0: productivity challenges that we face because we have to build Queensland's future.
1: The Israeli embassy has criticised Labor's draft platform ahead of the party's national conference later this week. Political reporter Claudia Long has more from Canberra.
2: In a four-page document released to media, the embassy accuses Labor of unfairly focusing on one side of the Israel-Gaza conflict and criticises the party's support for the International Criminal Court and says it isn't harsh enough on Hamas. Minister for Employment and Workplace Relations, Amanda Rishworth, says the government can't be any clearer in its condemnation of the terror group.
3: We have unequivocally condemned Hamas.
2: The party's 50th conference will begin in Adelaide on Thursday.
1: The Trump administration has given Canada 30 days to end what it describes as discriminatory trade barriers against US goods or face a 50% tariff. North America correspondent Lauren Day has details.
4: The move comes after Donald Trump threatened to impose tariffs on Canada after wildfires blanketed large parts of the US in thick smoke last week. But the White House says they were unrelated. Instead, they're a response to Canadian retaliation to last year's tariffs, which the Trump administration says included the country taking US alcohol off shelves, prioritising dairy from the EU and capping US vehicle imports. The new tariffs would apply to most Canadian goods and would be effective in 30 days unless the two nations can resolve the dispute. Lauren Day, ABC News, Washington.
1: Influencer brothers Andrew and Tristan Tate have appeared in a US court where UK prosecutors say they've brought further sex trafficking and rape charges against them. North America correspondent Cayman Gock has the story.
5: Britain's Crown Prosecution has brought an additional 38 new charges against the controversial brothers, including rape and sex trafficking offences. The dual British-US citizens have millions of followers and are known to flaunt their luxurious lifestyle as well as spread misogynistic and racist content online. Both were taken into custody in Miami and faced an initial hearing today as UK prosecutors seek to have them extradited to Britain. The US Secretary of State Marco Rubio will make the final decision if the two were to be extradited. The Tate brothers have denied any wrongdoing. Cayman Gock, ABC News.
1: Thousands of protesters have taken to the streets of New Delhi calling for India's education minister to resign. South Asia correspondent Rachel Clayton is there.
6: Demonstrators from the youth-led Cockroach Junta Party are demanding the resignation of Education Minister Dharmendra Pradhan over repeated exam paper leaks. Police fired tear gas, used batons and detained some demonstrators after protesters tried to march towards Parliament without a permit. The youth-led protest movement has gained momentum in recent days after activist Sonam Wangchuk, who was almost 3 weeks into a hunger strike in support of the students, was forcibly taken to hospital by police. Rachel Clayton, ABC News, New Delhi.
1: In sport, Australian three-time Olympic gold medalist Jessica Fox has won the women's kayak cross individual time trial at the Canoe Slalom World Championships in Oklahoma. Her sister Noemi Fox finished in 11th place in the men's event. Australian Merle Long came 6th. To the weather for Queensland, isolated showers in eastern districts scattered about the Whitsundays and the north tropical coast. Partly cloudy in the far west, mostly sunny elsewhere. Cairns and Rockhampton 26, Townsville 27 degrees, Mackay 23, Bundaberg a top of 24, Mount Isa 28. In the southeast, partly cloudy with showers, Brisbane, Logan, the Gold and Sunshine Coasts 22, Ipswich 23, Toowoomba a top of 18. Looking ahead for the southeast, a medium chance of showers tomorrow, partly cloudy on Thursday and Friday, with daytime temperatures in the low to mid 20s.
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8: Hello, good morning, and happy National Lamington Day to you. It's a salad, you know. Well, that's what I'm telling myself anyway, and I'm enjoying some of the suggestions of different ways that you eat lamingtons. You can tell me those suggestions this morning. I'm willing to try them just for you, you know. Also coming up on the program this morning, you'll hear from an octogenarian going to extreme lengths to keep themselves feeling young. It involves a parachute and a free fall through the sky. You'll meet that person coming up this morning. Also on the program today, many express strong concerns around artificial intelligence infesting life and workplaces. But what if AI could make you, it could make your community safer perhaps? And what if AI could see more police on the beat? That conversation just ahead this morning, and you can join in the conversation too. I do love to hear from you. The number to get me on, 1300 630 222 or text on 0487 993 222.
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8: Susan Graham with you today. Happy to be with you. Well, we know our frontline police, they are in demand always. And in an effort to free up officers, one region has been testing a new method. For nearly a year, Gold Coast crews have been tapping into a new resource to fast track and simplify paperwork, to get it ready for court and to get officers back onto the streets. Since the trial has been expanded and that trend could continue, Acting Chief Superintendent Brett Jackson spoke with the ABC's Sally Wilson about the introduction of these AI strategies.
10: They're quite a complex document for the officers to type. When they go out and respond to a domestic and family violence investigation, they run their body-worn cameras, they speak to the victim, then they may speak to the perpetrator and any witnesses, and they would normally come back to the station and summarise all that information to put the matter before the court. The use of the AI agent allows them to do that more efficiently, and we're saving significant officer hours in the initial parts of the trial. And then what happened was the trial evolved to use a more powerful AI agent called Copilot, which was also approved on the Queensland Police computer systems. And that AI agent was able to refine that process a little bit better, get it smooth, and that's where the project got to in its initial stage. What we found using the AI agent is a rough average of what we've been able to save is around an hour and a half per incident that they've been able to save using the AI agent. So that's a significant time reduction, and that's just the expedience of summarising everyone's versions involved, the observations of the police officers, the background in relation to the parties involved, to paint a picture of what's occurred and put that matter before the courts.
11: I understand that this pilot program has actually evolved quite significantly, not only in the use of the different sort of AI technology, but also the locations it's being used. Can you talk me through that a little bit?
10: Yes, certainly. So the initial iteration started at Narang Station with some officers who were testing and utilising the QChat platform. Then we decided to reach out to our digital section to see if we could get approval to extend the project, and that's where it really started to kick off. So that's where we brought in the other AI agent, Copilot. So we tested both agents, and we tested that across the Gold Coast, Logan and Mackay districts. So we initially started in Narang, as I said, then we spread to some of the major stations that do a large portion of domestic and family violence work. That's Southport, Coomera, we went to Beenleigh, Logan Central, and we picked a regional setting and chose Mackay District just to see if there was any nuances in relation to that time saving or anything that we needed to inform the project to help continue to develop it.
11: And have you found any nuances, I guess, between that regional setting as opposed to the Gold Coast?
10: What we found was more so in relation to just operating police language into AI agents, and during the course of our investigations, when we're speaking to real people about real life incidents, we often come across some expletive material, whether it be of a sexualised nature or a violent nature, and the AI agents don't tend to like that information being fed into them to then ask for them to produce a product back. The products that we produce need to be accurate and factual for the court, and that was a barrier that our officers needed to overcome. So the project team reached into Microsoft to see what could be done, and we're very fortunate to be working closely with Microsoft programmers, and we're now, the project has moved into a stage of developing our very own agent within Copilot that has different operating parameters that are specific for a policing environment that allows that explicit material to enter and leave the system to give us a more factual representation. So that's something that's really exciting.
11: You're hearing from Acting Chief Superintendent Brett Jackson about how Queensland police officers are trialling the support of an AI in lodging paperwork around domestic violence incidents. How long until these bespoke AI agents will be available?
10: Yeah, so we're optimistic that it'll be ready by the end of the month. That's definitely what the team are working towards. And once that product is ready, we'll then go into a further testing stage, and we'll use the sites that are familiar using the AI agents at this point in time. We need to wrap a lot of governance around it to make sure that we have good security around information, and that also the information being brought out of the product is factual. So it does take a little bit longer to make sure that we're going through those checks and balances. When we get to an end state, we'll be able to, and we have full confidence that the information that we're putting out is completely factual and completely accurate, I dare say we will reach even more efficiencies. But in this point in time, as part of the trial, we make sure that we're double checking everything. We have a supervisor that will review, check the initial information against the product that's been released from the AI agent.
11: As far as privacy goes, that's obviously a huge concern when it comes to AI, particularly dealing with something as sensitive as domestic violence. Can you talk me through what's being done to ensure privacy is being protected?
10: It's why we can't use more broadly obtained AI agents that are available out in the community like ChatGPT. It's because those agents have access to broader information, and also then they utilise information that's put in for them for the use of the public to leverage off as well. The agents that we're utilising are solely internal and using our systems, and they don't look external and they don't provide information externally. So that's the important thing that we need to do, is make sure that our information security and that sensitive information that we hold as police is protected. It's probably why it's taken so long to develop and test and trial, because we need to make sure we get it right. We can't afford an instance where information is leaked through this process. We're very strict when it comes to information security and the controls that we have in place for that. So whilst this is a fantastic tool, we're also treating it cautiously to make sure that we protect the sanctity of that information that we're entrusted with.
11: How long until we see this rolled out across the state?
10: Yeah, if the new product that produced works well and works effectively, I think it won't be too long before we start to spread it to some of the major centres across Cairns and Townsville and out to Mount Isa and into some of the major centres in Brisbane as well. Obviously, they will benefit from a lot of this testing process that which we've done, but we're very confident with the support that we've had from Microsoft to build this bespoke tool that's coming, and optimistic that it's going to be a fantastic tool for our police officers to give them time back, which means more time out on the road and responding to jobs and patrolling to keep our community safe. So really looking forward to the benefits.
12: That's Acting Chief Superintendent Brett Jackson speaking with the ABC's Sally Wilson. 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If it is an emergency, call 000.
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12: It is 10:15, and probably you've been hearing a lot of people talk lately about ABC Your Say, and it's our opportunity to ask you more about the things that you're thinking about, the things that you're talking about, the things that you might have solutions for. 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
12: Your news headlines are coming up soon. Before that, though, you're going to be hearing from an octogenarian going to extreme lengths to keep themselves feeling young. It involves a parachute and a free fall through the sky. You're going to meet them coming up very shortly.

0: Boston, More Than a Feeling from 1976. You're on ABC across Queensland. Thanks so much for being with me today. Looking at some of the temperatures around the state, 24 degrees across Cape York Peninsula, 21 in Cloncurry and also in Rocky, 19 degrees for Mackay and 17 in Birdsville.
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0: 20 minutes past 10. Thanks for being with me. Well, exercising, sleeping well and eating fresh foods, these are things that we're often told to do if we want to keep feeling young as we age. But what about skydiving? You might think that it would take years off your life, some of us perhaps, but not so for 89-year-old Don Walker. Sarah Howells spoke with Don, who has recently jumped out of a plane at 13,000 feet.
3: It makes me feel younger. But what I don't understand is why people think 89 is old to be skydiving. It just baffles me, really, because there's basically nothing to it. You're in a plane with an instructor behind you and he pushes you out and down you go.
4: You have no choice. You are leaving the plane.
3: No choice.
4: You do have the choice to go back, though, which you've done a few times now. How many times have you skydived?
3: Four
4: times. Now, I know that you've done a few recently, including World Skydiving Day, but you also recently jumped over Noosa with your grandson. Whose idea was that?
3: Well, 6 years ago, he and I also did it. His mother and father bought me a ticket to go and he came as well. So we decided, seeing he had a 39th birthday and I had a 69th coming up, we would do it again. So I bought him a ticket and he bought me a ticket. So there we go.
4: When you were up there, I know there was about a minute of free falling and then 5 to 7 minutes under the parachute. What was it like?
3: It was just wonderful. The thing that really gets me is you free fall for quite a distance, down to about 6,000 feet. Then they pull the ripcord and everything goes completely quiet. You don't even feel like you're falling. And suddenly it's just, you can hear the birds and it's just wonderful.
4: Pretty good view up there too.
3: Oh, it is, yes. Yeah. The day we did it, it was so clear that you could see the high-rise buildings in Brisbane from up there. I didn't see them because I was looking around at the ground and what was below me. But the other fellows that also did it were intrigued by the fact that you could see Brisbane from here.
4: The first time you went up, were you scared? Were you worried or were you just looking forward to it?
3: No. Why be scared?
4: Well, there's many people that are, so I had to ask.
3: Yeah.
4: Now, Don, would you say that you're an adrenaline junkie or a thrill seeker?
3: Well, yes and no. I don't see myself as being an adrenaline junkie, as I've seen other people, but maybe I am and don't know it.
4: Well, I mean, there's something that keeps you going back. What is it that you love about it?
3: Well, that's a question I can't really answer. It just happens. I got interested in skydiving from when I was about 6 or 7 and watching aeroplanes fly over where we lived with towing gliders. And I asked my father what they were doing and he said, oh, there were men in there that jump out in parachutes. And I said, oh, I'd love to do that. And he said, well, you have to wait a while. So I waited 70 years, well, nearly 70 years, and did it.
4: And now you have done it four times.
3: Yes.
4: Which is incredible. So skydiving, obviously, you love and you say keeps you young. What else do you do to keep yourself young?
3: Don't tell my son-in-law, but tidying up his workshop after him is my thing that I seem to be doing all the time.
4: And that keeps you young?
3: Well, I think so. Doing something.
4: True.
3: Getting out and doing something keeps you young. I ride a bike a lot.
4: Staying active,
3: exactly, yes.
4: When it comes to skydiving, I know you say you don't understand why people think 89 is an age that you shouldn't be doing this or that's too old to be doing this. Do you know any other people, you know, around your time in life who were doing things like this?
3: Well, actually, no, I don't.
4: What do your friends and family think about it?
3: Oh, they think I'm mad, but other than that, that's quite okay.
4: What would you say to someone who thinks that they're too old to try something a bit new, a bit wild?
3: I would say don't worry about it, just get out and do it, because it's definitely worthwhile, whether it's skydiving or something else, but get out and do things. It's what we should be doing.
4: Absolutely. Well, the last dive that you did was World Skydiving Day. Do you have any others planned, or just wait and see what happens?
3: Well, I've more or less planned the next 10 until I'm 100, and then I'll get a letter from the King and I may stop after that.
4: See how you go.
3: Yeah, see how I go.
4: Yeah.
0: 89-year-old Queenslander Don Walker speaking with the ABC's Sarah Howells. I don't know. I've never skydived before. I think at least for today, National Lamington Day is more up my alley. Maybe I'll take up skydiving or something when I am also an octogenarian. What a great sense of life and achievement there. Oh, I wonder if you have or will be skydiving anytime soon. If you are, make sure you let me know. 25 minutes past 10 on ABC Across Queensland. Your news headlines coming up very shortly. And then you're going to be meeting a group which is dedicated to upskilling and educating the next generation of young people about some of the things that they may face or their loved ones may face in their life. Make sure you stay with me to find out a little bit more about that.

0: Rick Price, Heaven Knows. Released in 1992, you're on ABC across Queensland. It is coming up to 10:30 on National Lamington Day. Let's find out what's making news headlines. Emma Jones joins me. Good morning.
1: Good morning, Susan. An Indigenous cancer coordinator who has played a key role in supporting First Nations people navigate treatment has retired after 40 years in healthcare. During her time at the Townsville University Hospital, Lila Murison developed a resource called The Healing Journey to assist First Nations patients in understanding their treatment options. She's also been instrumental in increasing the breast screening rates of local First Nations women and says she's most proud of the relationships she's developed. A rural parent is calling for a regional early education plan to be developed as the Southwest continues to slide in early childhood development surveys. Cunnamulla Isolated Children's Parents Association secretary and mother, Kat Fagan, says the children in the Southwest town have consistently registered in federal surveys as underprepared to enter school and risk falling behind other peers. She says a coordinated plan needs to be developed to reduce the impacts of short-term childcare programs. And around 21,000 voters in Tablelands Regional Council will choose a new mayor in a by-election, with the date confirmed for Saturday, 22nd of August 2026. The Electoral Commission of Queensland confirmed the by-election will be a full postal ballot for all enrolled Tablelands residents, meaning there will be no polling places to vote in person. Residents who need their ballot pack mailed to a different address, have moved and need to change their address, or are enrolling for the first time, must update their details or enrol by 5 p.m. on Monday the 27th of July 2026 at the Australian Electoral Commission's website. And lastly, Susan, the host of ABC's 7:30 program says it's unfortunate a serious line of questioning was disrupted by a federal MP's dog. Last night, an interview between One Nation MP Barnaby Joyce and Sarah Ferguson was interrupted by Mr. Joyce loudly scolding his dog to sit down. The dog interrupted the interview a second time, which Mr. Joyce again apologised for. Sarah Ferguson has told 774 ABC Melbourne she didn't think it was an avoidance technique, but said it did interrupt important questions put to Mr. Joyce around One Nation leader Pauline Hanson's recent trip to the UK, which included meeting with a far-right UK figure, Tommy Robinson. And there'll be more news at 11 o'clock.
0: Thank you very much for that, Emma. And we are hearing about that next by-election. So many by-elections happening lately.
1: Yes, and all postal surveys, well, postal ballots rather.
0: But yeah.
1: Yes, not a survey. That's a separate thing. the postal ballots, so no voting in person and not a lot of time to update your details. That's only next week, so...
0: Yep. Getting quick. That's for the Tablelands Regional Council, and more coming up as well for other parts of the state as well.
1: That's right. Yeah. So we've got one. We'll have one here in Townsville coming up soon. Who knows? Another.
0: Well,
1: it's always a fun day when it comes to local politics, I think, in Queensland.
0: Keeping people on their toes. Yeah. Absolutely. Thank you very much for that, Emma. Well, what can youngsters learn at school? We learn a lot about... We learn a lot about different things, but did you learn much about endo? We're going to find out more about a new program that's coming up on ABC Across Queensland.

Jack Johnson, sitting, waiting, wishing. You're on ABC across Queensland. 25 minutes until your 11 o'clock ABC News. Well, think back to when you went to school. Were things like pelvic pain, period pain, endometriosis, were they ever really spoken about? If they were, perhaps it was quietly behind closed doors. Well, the impact on work, education, life,

0: month, the tour is headed to schools across North Queensland. To find out more about it, Tyler Burrows is one of the educators with Pep Talk Queensland. Good morning.
1: Good morning. Thank you so much for having me on.
0: So what's covered off in programs like this?
1: Yeah, so the session itself, it runs for an hour and we target year 10 students because by this age, you know, we hope that they have the maturity, some health literacy behind them. And in terms of our students that do have periods, by this age, they have, you know, an established pattern of menstruation so they can self-identify anything that might not be normal. And what we cover, you know, our primary aim is that students have a really good understanding of what is normal and not normal when it comes to pelvic pain. But we also look at neuroscience behind pain, you know, how symptoms fit together. And we look at tools to reduce pain and where students can seek some extra help.
0: So who attends? So year 10 students, but is it just targeted towards females?
1: No, so it's up to the school which students they choose to include in the program, but our program services all genders and we service both private and public schools. So we think it's really important that everyone learn this stuff, not just those assigned female at birth.
0: Why do you think it is important that it's inclusive, that everybody gets to learn more about this?
1: Well, I think the reality is we live a life with a lot of people who have periods. So why shouldn't all students have the opportunity to learn, you know, the opportunity to build empathy? And I think it also helps to reduce shame and stigma around some of these topics, which for some people, they might find it a little bit taboo. And the reality is pelvic pain can affect anyone.
0: Tyler, when I think back to my school days, there wasn't these sorts of things covered. We did learn about periods and menstruation, but we didn't really dive deep into the bigger impacts. And I wonder what even some of the responses are from the students or the teachers, what they say about being part of these sessions.
1: Yeah, great question. What's really cool is that we do get also written feedback from the students and the staff. And I've actually just been going through all those comments lately. And the word that jumps out a lot is, you know, informative, and that they feel more confident. Oh, now I understand what's going on in my body. Or, you know, for some students, this is the first time they're learning that, oh, my pain actually isn't normal. Like the fact that I can't get out of bed and go to school, that's something that I need to get some help with. So I think it is incredibly validating. And from staff, I think they feel that the program is super valuable to have trained professionals deliver the education in a fun and engaging manner, because we know that while menstruation is covered in HPE, they might not go into the detail and depth that our program does.
0: Mm. It's taking out that stigma, that taboo away, which can sometimes happen when, you know, you get a bunch of teenagers together, people are worried about being judged and it might further isolate people. But about 40,000 students have been part of these sessions so far, 18 schools in North Queensland as part of this leg of the tour. How can more schools or different organisations also get on board with this and perhaps invite you along to talk with their youngsters?
1: Yeah, so if any schools or any parents are interested, I would encourage you to talk to your school leaders or your school nurse. But if you head to our website, pelvicpain.org.au, there is a form that you can express interest. And what's really cool about our program is not only do we go out to lots of different regions across Queensland, but we also have the capacity to offer our sessions online. So even if we're not maybe able to make it out, you know, this year or that tour has already happened, we still do everything we can to make sure the education is delivered.
0: What do you want people to leave these sessions feeling or thinking about?
1: I guess for me as an educator, I really hope that the students, you know, for those that do have pain, feel empowered, that they feel like what they're going through, that there's nothing, you know, wrong with their bodies, that it is unfortunately quite common to experience pelvic pain. However, there are so many tools and healthcare services.

0: out there that we really like to bring to light in the session. So I also hope that, you know, they feel like it's a bit of a conversation starter within their peer groups. Like, it's amazing, you'll see students within the session, because we try to make it fun and give them a chance to talk, literally turn to each other and look at their friends and be like, wait, do you go through this? Mm-hmm. Oh my gosh, me too. So I think just, you know, normalizing that whole conversation and seeking help in general.
1: Yeah, I think the students and I think the educators probably would benefit from those conversations too. Tyler, thanks so much for chatting with me today.
0: Thank you so much for having me on, Susan.
1: Thank you. That's one of the educators with Pep Talk Queensland, Tyler Burrows.
2: Howdy, it's Adam Stephen. 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
1: Less than 20 minutes until your 11 o'clock ABC news. Well, do you remember a couple of weeks ago when we were talking about all of those outages, the Telstra outages, the most recent ones? There's also been lots of conversation around AI and data breaches. Well, we're going to be looking at some of those things when we find out what are the top three things you need to be thinking about in the tech space. Jeff Orgudis will be with me very shortly on ABC across Queensland. Now, though, let's go on a little holiday.

0: Madonna from 1983, Holiday. You're on ABC across Queensland. I hope you enjoyed your little holiday there. Let's have a look at some of the temps around the region this morning. Weipa on 26 degrees. Nice and toasty there. Gladstone on 22, 21 for Bundaberg. Winton on 23 degrees and Thargaminda 19. More coming up for you very shortly on ABC across Queensland, including having another look at that Telstra outage recently and what we need to learn from that. A lot of people saying we can't forget about it. We need to keep talking about it, and to ensure that there is follow through, we'll also be looking at some of the recent data breach results that have come through and Australia's Office of AI. More coming up for you this morning on ABC across Queensland.
1: Ooh.

0: Anastasia from 2000. I'm Out of Love from the album Not My Mind. You're on ABC across Queensland.
1: On ABC Listen and Weepers 1044 AM. This is ABC Far North.
0: Well, the telco outage saga fallout continues. Data breach results and Australia's Office of AI. Always lots going on in the land of tech. Let's find out the top three things you should know about in the tech world with Jeff Orgudis from Queensland Computers. Good morning.
2: Good morning.
0: So the Telstra outage was something that got a lot of attention when we were in the midst and in the follow through with that. What are some of the things that we're learning in the wash up from that, Jeff?
2: Yeah, I mean, it's extremely frustrating when, particularly on the morning of the outage, you don't know if it's just you, or sometimes you don't even know there's an outage, right? And you're waiting on a call or a message and it doesn't come through. So lots of people very upset. And you know, to give some context to the outage, about 50% of Aussies who are with Telstra experiences outage. And, you know, that resulted in train networks grinding to a halt and about 600 missed 000 calls. So, relatively sizable, very concerning.
0: What needs to be looked at moving forward, do you think?
2: So the data essentially has shown that there was a server that was rebooted that reverted back to a 2006 date stamp, which caused authentication issues. So what that means to the layperson is somewhat irrelevant. But, you know, the issue is that the argument is made that it was a $30,000 piece of equipment that could have been replaced. But these are incredibly complex networks. Like, it's not like one piece of equipment is at fault. To be honest, I think it was actually handled pretty well. You know, obviously those who were affected are upset, as they have every right to be. But it was handled pretty well. It got back online. And I think Vicky Brady, who's the Telstra CEO, sort of got in front of it and basically said, it's our fault, we stuffed up, we're going to do XYZ to rectify it, and this is what we're going to do moving forward.
0: Yeah, and it's not the first time we've had a major telco outage, and I think that increasingly we understand that that we rely so heavily on these resources now that that it is an essential service, so those standards are very high for those service providers.
2: Yeah, I mean, like, if you think in context, the last time, I don't actually have the data on the last time Telstra had an outage, but Optus had one recently. Mm-hmm. Like, they're very rarely out for more than a few hours once a year. So in the scheme of things, if it was 1%, like if it was down 1% of the time, that would be a whole day every 100 days. So we're talking fractions of a percentage of outage, but it doesn't make it any less disruptive.
0: Yeah. Hearing from Jeff Orgudis, the CEO of Queensland Computers, let's talk data breaches. Qantas had some big impacts from that data breach, their data breach last year. Where has that got to now?
2: Yeah, so if you recall, it was July 25th, so about a year ago, and Qantas basically had their third-party systems hacked where people were gaining access to about 6 million accounts in total, but about 5 million Aussies' frequent flyer details. So it was a really major breach, and I guess the latest data on that shows that Qantas was found to not be at fault. So OAIC, the Office of the Information Commissioner, has completed a report and essentially found that they did lots of remedial work, a lot of preventative work before the incident, and ongoing their practices were at a really high standard. Unfortunately, the breach still happened and it was shown that essentially human error was at fault.
0: Yeah. Another big one that copped a lot of attention at the time. Now, let's talk about AI because it is one of those polarising topics, Jeff Orgudis. We've heard that we're going to be getting an Office of AI. What does this mean, do you think?
2: Yeah, it's a really interesting one because it is sort of a world first in the sense that some of the things that the PMs announced around AI, which is particularly things like, so the Office of the AI will be responsible for a number of things, but particularly things around standards for data center construction. So making sure that data centers completely offset their power usage and water usage with green energy that they bring to market and things like that. But yeah, it's a hard one, right? Because we look at where China and the States are in terms of AI, and I sort of feel like we're a long way behind where they are. So there's a big pipeline of AI work scheduled for Australia over the next few years. So potentially that will come through. But yeah, it's hard to know what role Australia has to play.
0: Yeah, I think it's one of those situations where Australia was like, let's see what everybody else does and then build a best case scenario from there.
2: Yeah, and I mean, obviously, when it's politicking, and I mean, I often listen to politics on ABC, you often don't know whether it's a reaction to, hey, this is going to make us look good, or whether it's actually something that's going to be in the best interest. But it looks very progressive. Obviously, they're the right words to be said. The question is whether it comes to fruition and actually is beneficial for Australian, because we're probably not going to be a world leader in AI. I can't see that we can. But at the same time, we have a lot of resources that are highly valuable in that space.
0: Jeff Orcutis, CEO of Queensland Computers, thanks so much for your time today.
2: My pleasure.
0: Thank you. You are on ABC across Queensland. Always lots of things to think about in this tech space because it moves so very, very quickly. And we know that safety is also so very important as part of that conversation. It is coming up to your 11 o'clock ABC News.

0: ABC News. Good afternoon. I'm Michael Bausch. The Queensland government has defended the hefty cost of extending the landmark probe into the CFMEU. Emma Johnson reports.
1: The government had originally promised $20 million for the Commission of Inquiry, which is examining allegations of bullying, violence and misogyny in the construction union. The probe, which began in August last year, was set to finish this month, but received an extension until December next year. Attorney General Deb Frecklington has revealed that will cost an additional $75 million. She says the extra time and funding is entirely justified and will help address productivity issues in the state.
2: This is $95 million well invested.
1: Industry groups including Master Builders Queensland and the Property Council of Australia have welcomed the move.
0: A Jewish community leader has told a federal inquiry the firebombing of a Melbourne temple left people feeling so scared they're leaving Australia. Georgia Lenton-Williams reports.
3: Benjamin Klein, who is a board member at the Adas Israel Synagogue in Ripon Lee, has told the Royal Commission on Anti-Semitism and Social Cohesion the arson attack in 2024 was devastating. Mr. Klein thanked the wider community for their support and love during the time. He described the rebuilding effort as a mammoth task and said the federal government had provided a grant to assist. He said the Adas Israel Synagogue is probably the busiest synagogue in the Southern Hemisphere. Mr. Klein said some Jewish community members are moving to Israel because they don't feel safe in Melbourne.
0: Australia's medical regulator is warning of severe court action against illegal peptide suppliers after an investigation into unverified anti-aging treatments. Details from Rachel Carbonell.
4: A Four Corners investigation identified around 100 Australian operators offering treatments promoting wellness and anti-aging, despite limited evidence for many of the claims. The investigation raised concerns that gaps in regulation of unapproved products may be exposing consumers to health risks. The TGA has warned that there are significant legal consequences for individuals and businesses unlawfully advertising, importing, manufacturing or supplying unapproved peptides. Australia's health practitioner regulator APRA says it's concerned that some practitioners may be seeking to exploit the latest health trends by putting profits ahead of patients.
0: Overseas, the Saudi government has denied accusations from Houthi rebels that it's been starving the people of Yemen. It comes as the wider Middle East conflict continues to escalate and threaten global fuel supplies, as Maya Navada reports.
5: The Houthis have announced a maritime blockade on Saudi Arabia in response to what they call an unjust and oppressive siege imposed on Yemen. The Saudi Foreign Ministry has hit back at the claim, saying it'll take all necessary measures to protect its ships. The head of Yemen's Saudi-backed presidential council has also announced it'll work on resuming oil exports immediately to return Yemen's wealth to Yemenis. The blockade threatens to further squeeze global energy supplies, with the conflict between the US and Iran rendering the crucial Strait of Hormuz out of action.
0: A major workplace watchdog is launching a national safety blitz after fresh data highlighted just how dangerous some regional jobs remain. Hannah Moon reports.
6: The Australian Institute of Health and Safety says agriculture, forestry and fishing is the nation's second deadliest industry, with an average of 40 deaths on the job every year over the last 5 years. AIHS's National Farm Safety Week campaign emphasises workplace shortcuts are watched and copied, leading to deadly outcomes. They say vehicle rollovers, falls and equipment incidents remain among the leading causes of farm deaths, and CEO Julia Whitford says long hours, financial pressure and the mental strain of isolation creates a perfect storm for physical and physiological injury. National Farm Safety Week runs until July 25.
0: To finance on the markets, the ASX 200 is down 23 points to 8,768. The Australian dollar's worth just over 70 US cents. Queensland's weather, scattered showers today for eastern districts, including the Sunshine Coast with Sundays and the North Tropical Coast. Mostly fine elsewhere, Brisbane's heading for a top of 22. Isolated showers tomorrow in the northwest and continuing about eastern regions. Brisbane, 14. To 23 degrees, mainly fine in the southeast on Thursday, Friday, and Saturday. On Moreton Bay, southeasterlies 15 to 20 knots. ABC News.
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9: Good afternoon. Welcome to the program. Now, yesterday we got stuck into the meaty issues. If you missed the program, you can find it on ABC Listen or wherever you subscribe to the Queensland Country Hour for your favourite podcasts. So today, let's balance up the diet and take a bit of a look at fruit and veg. There have been some developments that might save a crowd pleaser. And there's a new man in charge of the Hawke Council. Later on the program, we'll take a look at some of the developments around farm machinery, the right to repair, and some of the new technology that's making its way into primary industries. That's all still to come on the Queensland Country Hour today. And I'd love to hear from you, 0487 993 222 to send me a text, or you can send an email to countryhour@abc.net.au. Now, are you among those who love a purple-skinned passion fruit? The popular fruit was sadly facing a pretty unpleasant future, as once reliable varieties are failing. But in good news, that has been narrowly averted thanks to some critical research that's been delivered just in the nick of time. For the first time in more than two decades, a range of new purple-skinned varieties have been developed for farmers to evaluate. Jennifer Nichols joined a taste test as part of the work to ensure there'll be new delicious fruit to try for years to come.
10: Oh, I like that one. First it was sour and then it was a big hit of sweet. It's very nice. And now my mouth is all tingling. It's delightful.
11: So we're at the Marucci Research Centre taste testing new varieties of passion fruit that have been bred for farmers. What variety is that one?
10: UQP7. I like the colour, the darkness. I've got to fill out the form on the different traits compared to the other ones. The external appearance, the internal appearance, including the pulp colour, the aroma, the sweetness, acidity balance, the flavour, the aftertaste and mouthfeel, and the overall commercial appeal.
11: Okay, and you've got some helpers here today.
10: I do. I have my two boys, Benji and Felix.
12: Hello.
11: Hello, how are you? And which ones have you liked the best so far, Felix?
12: Second one. First one tastes weird. Weirdly sweet and acidic at the same time. I like the second one. Feels less acidic and more yummy.
11: How many have you tried so far?
12: Two.
11: Seven more varieties to go.
10: It's good to get a young person's opinion. And they are brutal as well, so they'll tell you the truth.
11: Now, Dennis Chant is the Treasurer and Secretary of Passion Fruit Australia. How promising are these varieties for the industry?
13: From the presentation we saw today, the progress that UQ has made here over the last 3 years is quite phenomenal. So, you know, we're holding out high hopes. I mean, the breeding project in its various forms has been going on for 10, 12 years, but I feel in the last 3 years there's been a very structured scientific approach, and I think we're starting to see the results of that.
11: I was quite surprised because the last breeding program fell over, and that was 3 years ago. I first started doing stories on this new program, and here you are with a whole range of potential fruit.
13: Yes, they've put a sort of multidisciplinary approach to it. As you saw today, there's about four or five different PhD students working on different aspects of it. And, you know, there's so many variables in trying to produce the right passion fruit. I think we're feeling quite comfortable with where we are at the moment. It's a small industry, but we suspect there's somewhere around 100 to 110 growers. There's about 50 that are members of this association, so it's a bit of a moving feast. People move in and move out, and a lot of it's moving north now with the problems we've had with the purple varieties. I'm in the Tweed, and there's a lot of growers have passed on to other things there, and Sunshine Coast, there's a number of the long-term growers here have moved out. And while there's record production in Australia, I think a lot of it is sort of moving Bundaberg and north now with more of the Panama varieties.
11: How critical is this research, though, if the industry is to have a future?
13: Oh, look, particularly in the southern parts of Queensland and northern New South Wales, it's vital because the Panamas just don't produce as well in the cooler climate. It's very much needed. Disease resistance in the older purple varieties is just not there anymore, and mainly fungal diseases is just really limiting the value of those older varieties. Productions is just not what it was.
11: So where are they grown?
13: 65% is grown in Queensland, around 30% in New South Wales, northern New South Wales mostly, and then there'd be less than 5% grown in the Northern Territory, West Australia and Victoria and South Australia.
11: Dr. Mabashwa Alam is from the University of Queensland, leading this research project.
14: This breeding program required to help the industry to survive, so we didn't have new varieties for a long time, more than 20 years. So this program is really valuable to develop new varieties for the industry and produce more fruit for the industry.
11: How significant has your progress been and why?
14: Personally, I think we made significant progress. Considering the timeline from 2024 to now, it is only a little bit more than 2 years, and we developed 22 promising varieties, and we are expecting hopefully a couple of varieties will be released soon. So today we'll be discussing with Passion Fruit Australia Incorporation. So if that's why we had this testing, I'm optimistic that at least a couple of varieties we'll be selecting today.
11: Which ones do you think are most promising for now?
14: So the UQP1, that is producing a lot of fruit considering their productivity and profitability. It produces throughout the whole year, 75% of the year, so growers will make profit because they don't drop all at once. They start early and finish late, so growers can collect and sell to the market for a long time. So that UQP1 is one of the promising one.
11: 22 new varieties, that's a real potential pipeline for the future, isn't it?
14: Yes, we are not stopping there actually. This year we are possibly will be selecting another 20 for the industry. Yeah, I'm very, very excited. Passion fruit is a really exciting crop, so I can see the progress within 2 years.
11: I've got Brad Miller from Valley Passions. How important is it to you as a grower to have options of varieties? Because the ones that I understand you're growing at the moment have been failing a bit.
15: Yeah, they have been failing a bit, and options always great. With where we grow, you don't know which one will suit and which one will take market share, and they do seem to change for each location. So yeah, the more options we have, the better off we are, I suppose.
11: You're propagating them on your farm too, aren't you?
15: Yep, we do some of the nursery work for these varieties, all the trials to help out.
11: And what are you looking for?
15: Just a passion fruit that's a little bit easier to grow, I suppose. It has to eat well, has to look good, but after that it's just ease of growing. You need disease resistance, good vigour in the vine.
11: How long have you been growing now?
15: Oh, 25 years, something like that.
11: Oh, you don't look old enough, Brad Millard.
15: Yeah, I definitely feel it.
9: Brad Millard from Valley Passions in the Gympie region, ending that report from Jennifer Nichols. UQP7, UQP1, keep an eye out for them. I'm sure they'll have very passion fruit suitable names if they manage to make it to market. Tough job, Jen. Someone's got to do it, I guess. You're listening to the Queensland Country Hour. It's 13 minutes past 12. You can share your passion for passion fruit on 0487 993 222 or your passion for any of our produce, I guess. If you really want to, you can also send me an email on countryhour@abc.net.au. Staying in horticulture now, because the National Farmers Federation has appointed Paul Burke as the new independent chair of its Horticulture Council. Now, Paul Burke is the chair of the North Australia Beef Research Council. He's a former CEO of the Northern Territory Farmers Association and a former CEO of the NT Cattlemen's Association. He's also a director of ASX-listed Duxton Farms, which runs apple, walnut and pistachio operations, as well as wine, grapes and pollination services. Matt Brann asked Mr. Burke to explain what the Hort Council actually does.
16: The Horticulture Council brings together 19 of our peak horticultural crops, right across the spectrum of what you would see in a supermarket or a fruit market. So we bring all of those together to try and tease out those common issues across all of those groups, and we work productively and proactively with government and other stakeholders to try and address those problems.
17: Stepping into this role, what are the biggest issues right now?
16: So certainly cost pressure and margins. Whilst we acknowledge that in a lot of cases, farm gate prices are, you know, fairly high levels, but the costs that sit in behind that have just gone up exponentially. So that margin squeeze is a real challenge for our growers right across Australia. And, you know, you look at the inputs like fertiliser, chemicals, packaging, everything has gone up exponentially. So our margins are really being squeezed. And then you add that to a difficult labour market that certainly needs a lot of work in seasonal worker programs and palm schemes. They're some of the bigger challenges that we face and have faced for a long period of time.
17: The cost of labour went up on July 1, didn't it?
16: Certainly did, Matt. And all of those things, whilst we respect that everyone that lives in a household in Australia, their costs have gone up, but so has all of our producers, and we're just deeply concerned about some of those margins.
17: So what can you do?
16: Well, that's working with our right through the supply chain. So trying to identify new markets, working with existing customers to make sure that farmers are being fairly rewarded for their efforts and their toil in the field to provide some of the best fruit and vegetables in Australia.
17: You mentioned some of these issues are long-running ones. On finding workers, I mean, that's just been a story for so long in the hort sector. How quickly do you think automation, robotics, AI is coming for the fruit and veggie industry?
16: There's been significant research and development in this space. It's not there yet. In some sectors are probably more advanced than others. It's not going to be the silver bullet tomorrow, but it's something that we need to keep focus on because we can't keep going through the same issues into the future.
17: I guess I'm asking this question because I heard from a mango grower the other day that's putting the foot down and trying their best to get rid of a workforce almost.
16: I wouldn't say get rid of a workforce. It's around redeploying a workforce and being more efficient in the operation. I don't think our industry is one that AI will take all of the jobs. AI will have a role to play in our industry. But, you know, it's yet to see how that rolls out, and it's not right on our doorstep at the moment. We have some time to be able to adapt and make sure that we do have the most efficient businesses we can.
17: On the Country Hour this week, the Northern Territory's Chief Plant Health Officer said the spread of varroa mite has moved from being a biosecurity issue to being a food security issue. How big of a problem is this becoming?
16: Varroa mite is certainly an issue right across the industry and one that is not easily solvable. We rely heavily on bees to do the heavy lifting around pollination, and, you know, the varroa mite is having a significant impact, and we're seeing the wild bee population absolutely decimated. And talking to people that work in the bee sector or the apiary sector, it's certainly challenging for them from a business perspective as well.
17: And just finally, Paul Burke, why were you keen to take on a job like this one?
16: Matt, my passion for agriculture in general, in horticulture, I've been involved for a long time. I certainly value the work that goes into the industry and super passionate about it. So I'm excited and it's, I guess it's the next challenge for me.
9: Paul Burke, the new independent chair of the National Farmers Federation Horticulture Council, speaking there to Matt Bran. It's almost 20 past 12. You're listening to the Queensland Country Hour and a bit of chat about bees just now. Later in the program, it's a very clever person's taken a look at bees and thought maybe they could help in the mining industry. How? I'll share with you before 1 o'clock. Up next, though, we're going to take a look at a Queensland crop that's been rejected from market and whether or not cropping in sandy soils might get a little easier. That's still to come on the Queensland Country Hour.
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9: Australia's mung bean industry's been put on notice after container loads of the crop were rejected by an export partner, a Queensland-based agronomist says. Paul McIntosh from Pulse Australia, the Australian Mung Bean Association and WeedSmart says 10 shipping containers of the Australian mung beans were recently rejected by a major Asian market. Why? Because their tests found glyphosate levels at 5 times their acceptable limit. Mr. McIntosh says someone is going to have to wear a significant financial hit for that, whether it's the grower, the packing company, or the exporter. But he tells Brandon Long the damage goes beyond just the dollars, warning that incidents like this can also hurt Australia's reputation as a reliable supplier in valuable export markets.
19: Very disappointing for the industry as a whole, because we all get tarred with the same brush about that sort of stuff. So the mung bean industry in Australia, led by the Australian Mung Bean Association, really wants to keep our clean, green mung bean image alive, and that doesn't mean having excesses of glyphosate in the grain that we send to these countries overseas.
20: We've got a few mung bean growing regions, I suppose mainly central Queensland and southern Queensland. Do we know where they came from and where they were going?
19: Most of the mung beans this year were grown in central Queensland. So down here, we suffered a fair bit from the dry weather, so there wasn't too many mung beans from around southern Queensland, and New South Wales wasn't too good at all. So basically, most of our mung beans from this particular year going to overseas countries like China and other countries is coming from the central Queensland crop.
20: Just give me a bit of an idea, when it comes to this particular crop, what some of the rules are in terms of mung beans and glyphosate.
19: Well, the MRLs is a maximum residue level. So that's the total amount of pesticide that's allowed on or in a grain that is legally able to be traded overseas with that particular country. It's called different names, but basically MRL is what it is. And there's different MRLs for different countries, Brandon. So sometimes it comes under Codex, sometimes it comes under just their own countries of MRL, and sometimes it comes under the Australian MRL. Unfortunately, Australian MRLs are invariably, you know, still legal, still all very legal, and to use those products and have that. But of course, some of these other countries that are importing our grain from here have got an MRL that's much lower than Australia's. And that's where the problem gets in. We've got old labels, old products, you know, old ways of desiccating these crops that we need desiccated with chemical to be able to harvest it successfully. We're finding we have to have a come at a different plan, and that's where swathing has come in quite dramatically for some of these crops that we need to have a very low to nil MRL for glyphosate.
20: Is it a case of at harvest desiccating and maybe using a bit too much, or can it also be the case that time between desiccation and packing into a container is too short?
19: Yeah, it is multiple things, that's for sure. It certainly can do with rate, and we were very guilty of high rates many years ago. And these days, we're much more attuned to that, obeying the label, and that's what all our agronomists, both old and young, are hammered into because of this fact of these carryover pesticide levels in the grain. And we need to comply. And to that end, it's not just a case of, you know, obeying the label. Sometimes you've really got to think, well, can I produce grain that's acceptable for the grain export market by obeying the Australian label? And a lot of times the answer might be no, Brandon. And that's why I suppose the mung bean industry, and that's flowing onto other industries, but certainly the mung bean industry is looking at the mechanical desiccation process called swathing.
20: Sending containers over to Asia, would that be fairly costly? Does it fall on the exporter, the company? Is it out of the grower's hands?
19: Yep, you're dead right there, mate, about being expensive. It certainly is, and I suppose it'll be a shared basis for those costs, I imagine. I'm not so sure. Mm-hmm. But certainly the Australian mung bean industry, and probably a lot of other industries in the grain thing, we're all very big on filling out these grower declaration forms, mate. And that's a first start. That finds out what pesticides and what actions will be employed on that crop, including harvest day and withholding periods, which you mentioned before. And that's a pretty big start.
9: Paul McIntosh from Pulse Australia, the Australian Mung Bean Association and Weed Smart, speaking to Brandon Long. And speaking of cropping, pastoralists and researchers in northern Australia are trying to grow sweet corn and millet in some of the world's sandiest soils. There's hope the trial in the Barkly in the Northern Territory might be useful for dryland cropping in the desert uplands and channel country of Queensland, which contain plenty of similar sandy soil country. Charles Geary asks Centre Farm's Mark Withnell whether crops can grow in these conditions.
2: I think that everything has shown that, A, this country is really, really hungry, and you have to put a product in there that'll lock up those exchange rates and stop them from happening and going out through with the water and the air. And I believe you can grow anything you like as long as you get that soil science right.
21: So once this project has sort of been established by UQ and everything's been planted, it's largely been your job to actually keep this thing running with everyone here at Centre Farm. How have you found the project overall? Would you describe it as success from your end?
2: Highly successful. I mean, everybody's really happy today because this is the best trial prop we've seen because it's actually showing three different outcomes and what's going on with the soil, the leaching, the irrigation, and also with experimentation, I've found that your irrigation times have to be shorter and a little bit more frequent, but shorter definitely. Say like only half an hour, which to some people think, oh well, that's not a lot of water. Well, for this country, it is.
21: I guess going forward, the big thing coming out of this is going to be how do you improve sandy soils or make them better here for horticulture, like we've seen it here at Centre Farm. What has been your takeaways?
2: There's three sites here, 1, 2, and 3. Site one was organic matter applied, and as you can see, the result speaks for itself. Without the organic matter, it wouldn't be at that height and at that stage, whereas in the middle here, where it's uncontrolled, without organic matter, it's nowhere near that. And on the third site, was controlled with urea. Yes, it's successful, but leaching with all that irrigation water taking it. So we have to think about how we open up this ground and implement an organic matter like biochar or something else, green manure. But I believe that you can't let it lay on top. You've got to get it into the ground.
21: A similar trial was also run in Katherine and Alice Springs. Katherine Research Station's Tegan Habey said despite all regions being sandy soils, there were still big differences in the quality of soils.
22: So what we found in Katherine is that even in the

0: sandy soils, we have clay at depth, and we're meeting a minimum of 15% of clay at that depth. Here in the central desert, there's no clay at depth whatsoever. So it really is, growing anything here is basically hydroponic, in a sense that it's just a growing medium and you've got to feed everything in. Similar for Catherine, but we can at least utilise that clay at depth in Catherine by bringing it up using a delving machine, so that it becomes a bit more of a water holding and nutritional holding function in the Catherine sandy soils.
1: You mentioned delving. Give a quick explainer as to what that is and why, by the sounds of it, doesn't quite work well here.
0: So a delver machine is a three-tined implement that has been built in Queensland. It weighs over a ton and needs at least 200 horsepower to pull it. And the whole idea is that it takes the clay that's been found at depth after soil sampling and brings it up closer to the surface so that it can hold more water and hold more nutrients. And we can do that in Catherine because that clay is there at depth. We can't do that here at Alicrung. There just is no clay to be able to do that with.
2: Researcher Tegan Habey trialling sweet corn and millet in the sandy soils of the Northern Territory. What do you reckon? Do you reckon there's some application there for cropping in Queensland? You can let me know on 0487 993 222, or you can send me an email at any time, countryhour@abc.net.au. I promise I don't look at what time they came in, so I'll never know if you send it at 2 a.m. Now, it's 29 minutes past 12. I'll have the Weather Bureau for you very soon. But up next, you're going to learn about a Queensland cattle station that's making a big difference to one tiny creature.
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2: Now, northeast of Aramac, on a former cattle station, there's a hidden network of artesian springs, and it's home to a rare fish that's found nowhere else in the world. And that fish has narrowly avoided extinction for the second time.
4: I'm scrubbing your gumboots with a bleach solution. One of the springs on the reserve's the last natural remnant population, and it contains all of the genetic diversity that's left for redfin blue-eye. So we've got some special biosecurity conditions for that spring to make sure we don't introduce any pathogens or weeds or other nasties into the spring.
5: Dean Gilligan is a fish ecologist, and he lives part-time on Edgbaston Reserve.
4: Okay, ready to help?
5: The redfin blue-eye is about the size of a paperclip, and it's only found here in these isolated desert springs in the centre of Queensland.
4: Just saw a blue-eye swimming around in the shallows. There, see it? It's only about 1.5 centimetres long. It's kind of pale yellow at the back and pale blue at the front.
5: The red-finned blue-eye was first formally recorded in 1990 on the edge of extinction. But thanks to a conservation and breeding program, the fish has been slowly brought back from the brink.
4: They were only in 7 springs. Within a couple of years, those 7 had dropped back to 6 and 5 and 4. And then we started translocating fish from that last population into other available springs to try and increase the number again.
5: The fish is now found in 16 springs in the reserve, with the water seeping up from an underground water table known as the Great Artesian Basin.
4: You can actually hear the bubbles coming up from underground just over there. See a male there with his little harem of females swimming around in the middle.
6: There you go, and I just stood up and everything moved.
4: They were just starting to relax and come out. And we scared the producers out of them again.
5: The surface is muddy and like walking on jelly.
4: Oh, it really is like walking on a waterbed, isn't
6: yeah,
4: it?
6: Yeah, you could sink into that.
4: Yeah, yep, a waterbed or a mattress. There's another one there. There's another one there. So that one's actually got water coming out. And see how the mud's blue? That's because the water, when it comes out of the ground, has no oxygen in it. So it's anoxic.
5: It's a muddy game of hide and seek, trying to find the redfin blue-eye in the shallows here.
4: The fish like it like that. If the fish had a choice of water that was 50 centimetres deep and water that was 2 centimetres deep, the native fish would choose the 2 centimetres. It's just the part of the spring they prefer to occupy.
5: Do we know why?
4: No, it's just that's how they've evolved and that's what they like. That said, if gamboja were in the spring or spangled perch, I know that they would prefer the deeper water. So you'd get spatial separation of the natives from the introduced fish.
5: The gamboja are a large invasive fish introduced here from North America to control mosquitoes.

0: Hundreds of these predatory fish have been washed into the spring complex due to floods earlier in the year. Now they're eating all of the rare blue eye. Volunteer Sarah Butler is here. She's paused her studies in TAFE at Melbourne, and she's using a scoop made from a plastic milk bottle, dipping it into the water to collect the surviving blue eye.
1: Sort of sitting on the outside, very dense vegetation areas. Every redfin we've caught has had some damage from Gambusia, with sometimes it presents as fungus, which is from scales missing, the fish get sick. Otherwise, there can be big chunks of the tail missing. So they're physically getting beaten up, but they're also getting pushed out. So they're not in areas with good food, and their fry or their larvae or their babies are just immediately eaten.
0: Another volunteer, Steve Baines, has been here before, and he's using a collection technique that involves two small aquarium nets.
2: When I spot the blue eye, I put one in the water, so it's below the water, and I use the other one to gently herd the fish in. And so when I lift it up, there isn't mud and debris, there's just the fish.
0: The wetlands are surrounded by a steel mesh perimeter fence, which has helped to keep the isolated natural springs separate from the surrounding waterways. There hasn't been a flood this high in the 15 years that Bush Heritage has owned the reserve. Locals say it has likely happened before, and even with the barriers, it could happen again.
3: We know that our old strategy of 50 centimetre high fences isn't going to work in the long term. We've got to come up with something more secure. Really don't know what that is yet, but that's what we have to figure out and move forward with.
0: At the last remnant spring on Edgbaston, that fence is all that is keeping one of Australia's rarest fish species safe for now.
3: Seriously, I'm going to have to get onto that within the next few days, because that gives me the heebie-jeebies. I don't like having Gambusia so close.
4: Fish ecologist Dean Gilligan ending that report by Crispian Yeomans. And if you'd like to see just how small those redfin blue eye can be, jump online to abc.net.au/news or search for ABC Redfin or Blue Eye, and you'll find Crispian's story with some of the photos from that former cattle station northeast of Aramac. 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It's coming up to 25 to 1. Remember, you can send me a message on 0487 993 222. Up next, the forecast ahead from the Weather Bureau, and later in the program, the group instrumental in lobbying for right to repair for independent mechanics on cars is now backing the move to extend that to agricultural machinery. We're getting techie and a little greasy in the second half. That's all coming before 1 o'clock.
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4: Another huge day at Roma today, and building for a big one at Dalby tomorrow. I'll bring you Roma and Warwick interim reports before 1 o'clock as well. No need to wait right now, though, for the latest from the Weather Bureau, because Harry Clark is on standby. How you doing, Harry?
7: Good afternoon, Kelly. Very well, thank you.
4: Now, tell me, have things settled down a little bit from the windy conditions we've had over the past few days across Queensland?
7: Yeah, it looks certainly still pretty breezy, even fresh to strong along the coastline. But compared to the last few days, we've seen things ease quite dramatically in terms of the wind in the southeast of the state in particular. The low pressure system that was responsible for driving those winds is now a mere remnant of its former self and drifting slowly north in the northern Coral Sea up near Willis Island at the moment. We still do have a firm ridge of high pressure along the Queensland coast, so still fairly fresh to strong southeasterly winds and a few coastal showers coming in this afternoon around the southeast Queensland coast, very light for the most part, and also starting to build around the North Tropical coast as well. So a bit of return to some more showery weather expected for the far north coastline over the next 24 hours as a result of that.
4: And what kind of, are we expecting that to hang around for a bit? What kind of totals might we expect?
7: Yeah, so the peak of it really looks to be tonight and into early tomorrow morning, and the usual wet spots, the Cassowary coast, the Daintree, a chance of picking up sort of 20 to 30 millimetres quite comfortably, perhaps even a little bit more with that system as it passes through. Cairns and areas of the Tablelands far, far less, generally under 10 millimetres for the most part with the southeasterly trades. And as for how long it sticks around, really not too long. As we go into tomorrow evening, we start seeing more dry air come through, which really will knock back that shower activity quite dramatically along the far north Queensland coast. And by Thursday, I'll be looking at mostly dry conditions, just a very odd isolated light coastal shower for parts of the far north by Thursday.
4: Does dry mean cold?
7: In the short term, not just yet. We have a few warmer days and nights.

0: Riverboat saw their coldest morning of the year this morning, dropping down to, I'm sure, what is a chilly 14 degrees in the very far north. Now, as we look further ahead, pretty mild conditions the next few days, as I mentioned. As we go into Friday, we start seeing a proper, decent, very dry push of air into the south of the state, and that will extend throughout most of the state by Saturday morning. So Saturday morning will mark the return of relatively widespread frost for much of southern inland Queensland. So that's the Darling Downs, the Maranoa, Warrego, even into southern parts of central Queensland as well. And more broadly, we will see those cold morning temperatures extend across most of the state by the weekend too.
1: And what's behind that? Are those conditions likely to hang around into next week?
0: Yeah, so that's accompanying, I guess, a new ridge developing. It's a ridge that's building from a high that's well to the west. So instead of bringing southeasterly winds, it'll bring initially a little bit more of a southerly push to those winds, hence the dry air. As we go into next week, we will see that, I guess, wind turn a little bit more southeasterly. So once again, some returning some light coastal showers to parts of the far north in particular. But we will see those frosty mornings hang around probably into at least Monday at this stage. So particularly, yeah, Friday to the Monday period, looking to be quite cold during those mornings in southern Queensland in particular. In terms of rainfall, very, very little, or I should say none, for the interior of the state over the coming 7 days. Really, you know, that dry condition is dominating. And certainly, I was just having a quick look at the month-to-date rainfall. Looks like we might be starting to see some of that drier-than-average outlook manifest. Really, large parts of the state, other than the very far southwest, have not seen any really significant rainfall beyond sort of 5 millimetres so far this month. So if that maintains, and certainly the next 7 days looks like it will, we'll be ending the month below average for much of eastern Queensland, really much of Queensland other than the far southwest.
1: Wow. And so heading into, speaking of the, I guess, the coast, there are still a few wind warnings getting around today and tomorrow, but definitely looks like easing trend there as well.
0: Yeah, certainly so. So strong wind warnings today all the way from the Cooktown coast down to the Sunshine Coast for those southeasterly winds up to 30 knots. Tomorrow, most of our coastal waters lose that strong wind warning, but still will be quite fresh, southeasterly winds up to 25 knots. We will still likely have a strong wind warning for the Townsville and Mackay coast, however, so hanging on a little bit through North Queensland, and by Thursday we will see those winds drop off fairly dramatically, particularly in the south, even variable at times before our next ridge builds from Friday, and we repeat the pattern all over again with those winds increasing. So an improving trend in the short term for the boaties, but I guess be aware there is more wind on the way later in the week.
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1: Harry Clark looking after you from the Weather Bureau, and you can get the latest weather information right here at ABC Radio online. 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Up next, a look at the right to repair farm machinery and the campaign that is building momentum around that. And then later in the program, some of the latest tech that's being used to solve primary production problems. Also some innovations that you can get a first-person look at, a very close look at, tonight on your telly. I'll give you more details very soon.
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1: You may never have heard of the Australian Automotive Aftermarket Association, but they were instrumental in lobbying for the right to repair for independent mechanics on cars. Now, the group is convening a National Agricultural Machinery Repairs Roundtable to try and work out the finer details of what should be in and potentially left out of new government laws. Right to repair laws that give independent mechanics and farmers access to diagnostic and repair information so they can make and fix their own equipment. And it affects things like your tractor, well, essentially anything, if you've ever had a breakdown and had to wait for the authorised consultant to arrive. Stuart Charity is the chief executive of the association, and he says there are important reasons why agriculture was left out of the first set of rules brought in by the federal government, but the time is right to add farming.

0: bring equipment in now?
1: Very different stakeholders. So the equipment providers are different. The dynamics are different. Even the type of equipment that's being repaired is different. So our government were really just leveraging off, you know, the precedents that has been created in other markets around the world in that light vehicle space. Get that right, and then extend it to other sectors. So agricultural machinery is the next cab off the rank because it's so important. But the government has the intention to extend it into other areas of transport and also perhaps into consumer goods as well, electronics and so on.
2: So right now it covers sort of the cars and light vehicles we drive on the road, but doesn't cover agricultural equipment and doesn't cover yet trucks and buses, is that correct?
1: That's correct, yes.
2: I suppose it'd be really good for our audience though to hear, given you work so hard on the previous legislation and lobbying, what are the rules as they stand then for mechanics of vehicles and then how do we expand that out to things like agriculture?
1: Yeah, so the rules at the moment are that if a car manufacturer is selling a car into Australia, or in fact if they sold any cars from model year 2002 onwards, then they're required by law to provide all the repair and service information, the tooling, the electronic codes, any gateway access, everything that dealers get, independent repairers get on fair and reasonable commercial terms. So they do have to pay for it, but it is all out there and available. So really, this is just, it will be an extension of that. So Andrew Leigh is the minister responsible. He's announced that this is happening. So it's really just about trying to understand the changes, I guess, in the supply chain and the repair networks, because, you know, farms are different. A lot of the farmers do or want to repair equipment themselves. A lot of the big farms have their own in-house mechanical workshops and so on. Whilst our members are predominantly focused on light vehicles, some of them do agricultural equipment, but we think this will open up options for our members to do more of that work. And the advantage of that is that it's local, so it means you don't have downtime, you don't have, you know, dealerships having to fly parts in, you know, and waiting 3 days and so on. It keeps economic activity in local regional areas and gives farmers options, which means, you know, keeps prices down and keeps productivity up.
2: What are some of the different points that you have to look through in terms of your submission and the law needs to look through here that are different to, say, light vehicles? Do you need to define what some of agricultural equipment is here? Because I'd imagine it goes from a $1,000 chainsaw all the way through to $1.5 million harvester and with sprayers and tractors in between. So can you talk to that and some of the other sticking points?
1: Yeah, look, and that's a really important point. You know, what is agricultural machinery? And that's what this roundtable is trying to define. It's probably not going to go, you know, to chainsaws and milking machines and that sort of thing. I think at the moment the government's kind of hinting towards it either has to be, you know, self-propelled or it has to be able to be towed. So, but look, yeah, the government is open to, you know, input. They certainly want this area fixed, and the farming community has been very vocal in this area. So we want to make sure that all those stakeholder viewpoints are taken into account in the scheme of design.
2: Are there other sort of areas that I might be missing here that you need to get right?
1: Well, I think one of the interesting points, and I kind of alluded to it earlier, yeah, there's not a it's a quite different from what I can tell. The agricultural machinery repair industry is quite different to the automotive service and repair, as you know, in every, you know, city and town and whatever in Australia. There's independent repairers that are doing mechanical repair. There's not that kind of organised support network for agricultural machinery. It's much more fragmented. So what we need to understand is, and that's probably been because, you know, the dealers and the machinery providers have had the market kind of sewn up a fair bit. So, you know, is opening this up going to create, you know, opportunities for independent, you know, agricultural machinery providers, or do independent car repairers start getting more into agricultural machinery repair in those regional areas? So there's all those sorts of considerations that need to be taken into account. We actually think it's going to be the latter. We actually think there's going to create opportunities for mechanical repairers to do more work in their local area in that agricultural space, and that will be good for farmers and good for those local communities, because it keeps that work in those communities.

0: Stuart Charity, the Chief Executive of the Australian Automotive Aftermarket Association, and that roundtable will be held on Wednesday the 5th of August. We'll keep you posted on the outcomes from that. It's 12 to 1.
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0: Now, I don't know that you'd want to try your hand at fixing one of these, but scientists are seriously looking at how robotics could be used to extract critical minerals in hard-to-reach places deep in the Earth's crust, and they're looking to do it with tiny robots that think like insects. Adelaide University's Nuna Melkomian has just published her findings and says the goal is to get these robots to behave and think like ants and honeybees.
2: So what we looked at when we investigated different social animals and insects, we identified honeybees and leafcutter ants to be the best models for us, because the way honeybees go search for food and nectar, and then the scout honeybees actually tell the workers where the best resources are, and then these worker bees go and get them. So we thought this is a very good model we could apply on mine, where we could have scout robots who would explore and map out all locations, and then they also evaluate what is the best path to get to them, the most efficient, and then they tell the other worker robots to go and actually take this ore and bring it back.
3: Yeah, and we're kind of talking here about the way that robots who might mine underground, how they actually think. How small would these robots be?
2: Well, it depends on the task that they have to perform. So obviously, the smaller they are, the better, because they can get into dangerous places, hard-to-reach places. And also the other big advantages that I would like to mention, that they can do the work which is hazardous for people. For example, there might be a rockfall hazard or poor air quality where people go there. It is a health and safety issue. So these small robots can actually get in there and do the work without this threat to human well-being.
3: Do you think that this way of automation of mining, you know, it potentially could replace some jobs, do you think? Or do you think that it's something that could work alongside existing human-driven work within the mining industry?
2: Oh, that's a very good question that you are asking, because that's on everybody's mind as the, you know, technologies develop. There is always a question, what's the cost for people having employment in that industry? And this will just require people to learn new skills so that they can watch these systems work and make sure they work flawlessly. So it might cost certain job, but people can be trained to do something else that comes as part of this new technology.
3: Yeah, right. So there's always a need for people to be involved in the mining process.
2: Absolutely. Absolutely, yeah.
3: What is it about these robots that could be useful within the agriculture industry?
2: So one thing they could be used, for example, when we think of honeybee models, they could help identifying, imagine small drones or tiny robots going through the field, or drones flying over the field and just watching where there are some weeds, where there are unhealthy plants. And then they are sending this map back to the worker robots. And then worker robots, instead of just wandering around and seeing where there is a weed or an unhealthy plant which needs treatment, they actually already have a map, and they go targeting that particular weed and that particular plant. So that becomes really highly efficient.
3: So quite literally how like a honeybee searches out for nectar.
2: Yeah, yeah. So this is absolutely amazing how they communicate and how they work and how highly efficient this system is.
0: That's Nuna Melkomian from the Adelaide University speaking with Crispian Yeomans. And sticking with clever things, to China now. And if you have spotted quite a few of the Chinese electric vehicles getting around, well, there's a very good reason why that is. 75% of the world's electrical vehicles are made in

0: China, and they've become a global force in the category. Tonight on Foreign Correspondent, Alison Horn examines how China became this global force and its electrification. And she says it's come a long way, particularly since she was there almost 20 years ago and smog dominated the skyline.
1: Last year, more than half of the cars that were sold here in China were electric vehicles, and you can spot them really easy on the roads because they've got these green number plates. And the more I looked into this transformation, I began to realise that this was a really meticulously planned goal. As far back as 2001, China identified that EVs were the future, and they knew that they couldn't really dominate the oil or gas industry with the resources that they have in the country, but they didn't want to be reliant on that and reliant on any other country. And that's pretty typical of a China playbook. So they decided they'd go all in on EVs to try and break that dependency on oil and gas. And over the decades, the government spent about $230 billion building up this industry. It was really government-led. They started investing in new companies. They offered all this money for startups, new car companies developed. They put loans into other car companies and became investors and partners with these companies. They funded huge amounts of this research and development. They offered these massive incentives and tax breaks to get consumers on board. And at the same time, they really built the infrastructure to support that electric society. And to give you an idea of what that looks like now, here in China, public chargers are everywhere. You walk along the streets, you go into any car park, you just see chargers everywhere. There's about one for every 10 cars. Compared to Australia at the moment, that figure is about one for every 45 cars. So it's been made really easy here to own an EV. And that's why we see a modern China that dominates the world in the electric vehicle space.
2: Now, I understand that you've been to a car show there in Beijing, the biggest car show on the planet, in fact, and it's where the latest model Chinese EV's been on display. I gather it was a bit mind-blowing?
1: Yeah, it felt a little bit like living in the future, to be honest. The majority of the cars on display there were electric vehicles, which, you know, kind of just gives you an idea of how much EVs now dominate the automotive space. And walking through this giant car show, it just felt like the future in some senses. You know, there were cars that could jump over puddles. You'd open everything like doors or boots with the wave of your hand. You know, everything was activated by your voice, putting the windows down, starting the car, changing the temperature. Everything was voice activated. And then it's, you know, looking at the charging infrastructure as well, there were chargers that would work at minus 30 degrees, chargers that could mostly replenish a car in

0: charge your EV battery. You just drive into a swapping station, kind of think of it like a petrol station, but for an EV battery, your car drives itself in and you sit there while a robot underneath you just takes the battery out of your car and then puts in a fully charged one. And it takes about 4 minutes.
1: China correspondent Alison Horn speaking to Sarah Morris, and you can see that story tonight on Foreign Correspondent on ABC TV at 8 p.m. Another huge yarding at Roma today. Here's David Friend.
2: Roma was again at the forefront of cattle sales this week, with agents yarding 11,092 head. A quality offering was presented, highlighted by an increase in the lighter weight weaners and cattle in lighter condition. Most operators active and southern with southern influence. Yearling steers under 20 kilos sold from $5 to $5.30 a kilo to backgrounders. Yearling steers 200 to 80 kilos made from $3.26 to $5.72 also to backgrounders. Yearling steers 280 to 330 kilos made to $6.02 to backgrounders. Yearling steers 330 to 400 kilos sold from $6.10 to lot feeders and $6.08 to backgrounders. Yearling steers 440 kilos selling from $5.22 to $5.64 a kilo to lot feeders. Grama steers 400 to 500 kilos sold from $3.86 to $4.04 to processors. Grama steers 500 to 600 kilos selling from $4.06 to $4.34 a kilo, also to processors. Bullocks over 600 kilos topped at $4.28 to processors, and bulls 450 to 600 kilos topped at $4.20, also to processors.
1: And Errol Luck is at Warwick.
3: Supply of stock at Warwick increased to 1,062 head. The yarding contained a good mix of prime cattle and quality feeder and restocker lines. All the regular buyers attended and operated, with prime bullocks and cows seeing the dearer trends. Yearling steers and heifers sold close to last week, and any price variations were quality related. Yearling steers in the 280 range to background sold from $4.30 to $6.08. Yearling steers over 280 to restockers sold from $4.18 to $6.18. Medium weight yearling steers to feed sold from $4.78 to $5.20, with heavy yearling steers to feed at $5.10 to $5.30. Heavy yearling steers to the wholesale meat trade sold from $4.70 to $4.80. Yearling heifers in the 280 range to restockers sold from $3.38 to $4.70. Medium weight yearling heifers to feed sold from $3.90 to $4.80, with those of the butcher trade at $408 to $4.88. Bullocks to processors sold from $4.63 to $4.74. Lightweight plain condition cows to restockers sold from $2.60 to $3.37, with those to processors

0: That's Light Up from Kylie Minogue, a new one out this year. Released in May in conjunction with her three-part documentary, Kylie, which I keep meaning to watch. I just haven't found the opportunity. Did you like that one? Did you like that, Kylie? Is it cool Kylie, classic Kylie, or I don't need to hear it again kind of Kylie for you? You can text me and tell me what you think about the songs that I play for you anytime. You can be an official, unofficial music reviewer on the text line 0467 922 612. It's 2:45, news at 3, the winner of the People's Pick Song Contest revealed before then. But first, trivia time, baby. Which means
1: this
0: I need to play.
1: Is Cat Feeney.
0: This one. On

0: On 612 ABC Brisbane and ABC Queensland, the winner of the People's Pick sing-along song contest this afternoon, Creedence Clearwater Revival, taking down the Sunny Boys. Always very interesting to find out which song proves most popular with you, and you have an opportunity to pick the last song of the show every afternoon we spend together on this radio station. And gee, don't I love spending my time with you. Thank you for your messages as well. We were talking about dress codes a little earlier. Rick at Townsville, you report that you had an experience at a lounge at a Brisbane airport once. You were wearing a $90 pair of thongs made from sugarcane fibre. The concierge says you weren't allowed to wear rubber thongs, but leather ones were okay. And then she proceeded to tell you there was a surf shop you could shop at. So you went and bought a $45 pair of rubber thongs with leather straps, and then you were let into the airport lounge. But once you were inside, you were surrounded by high-vis FIFO workers with some pretty average steel cap boots. Definitely had you rethinking your membership. Rick, thank you for your message. It's 2 minutes to three.
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2: Adam Stephen with your drive show this afternoon across Queensland, and it's good to be with you on this Tuesday, the 21st of July. And on the drive show after the 3 o'clock news, we're going to take you inside a world-class laboratory in regional Queensland that's helping track some of the world's most persistent pollutants, and also bringing faster, higher quality environmental testing closer to regional Queensland. From Bart Simpson to Dennis the Menace, learning to make and shoot a good Shanghai, a quintessential rite of passage for many kids. Seems some people never grow out of it. You're going to meet a 65-year-old woman who takes it rather more seriously than most, establishing one of Queensland's only competitive slingshot leagues. Hang around for that one. Plus, no one likes a tittle-tat. Stitches get snitches. Dobbers wear nappies. From the schoolyard to the prison yard, telling on someone is always considered taboo, right? Until it's not. I mean, it's strange that we have this kind of mentality about telling on others, given reporting misconduct is a cornerstone of our democracy. And on Drive today, we're going to lift the lid, bringing the expose and shining the spotlight on whistleblowing, a how-to guide. 1300 801 222 to have your say today on Drive. We'd love to hear from you throughout the afternoon. You can text 0487 993 222. Back with the Drive show out the other side of the news.

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3: Welcome aboard. This is Drive Across the Big Backyard. It's even bigger today. Our ABC Wide Bay and Southern Queensland listeners with us today and tomorrow. No matter where you're listening, you'll be taken inside a high-tech laboratory that's actually quite, well, leading edge when it comes to Australian research into some of the world's most persistent pollutants. And from Bart Simpson to Dennis the Menace, many an Australian child has, well, learnt the art of making and shooting a shangai. I guess you could say it's a rite of passage for some kids. It certainly was in the past. Well, some people never grow out of the shangai experience, it would seem. You're going to meet a 65-year-old Queensland woman who has established one of this state's only competitive slingshot leagues. And we'll learn about whistleblowing in 2026. 1-300-801-222, the number to call. Be part of the program. Have your say today. 0487-993-222. You can text throughout the afternoon as well. Let's get this show on the road.

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1: From your porch to Parliament House and the world beyond, news you trust, conversations that count. ABC Far North.
0: Well, they are called forever chemicals for a reason, and that's because once they're in the environment, they are incredibly difficult to break down. Testing for them has never been more important. In North Queensland, the Townsville Laboratory Service has expanded its specialist PFAS testing, making it one of the most advanced facilities of its kind in Northern Australia and the only PFAS-accredited local government lab in the entire country. We thought we'd learn a little bit more about the work that's done there with Townsville Laboratory Services team manager Edgar Salvador, who's here to explain why this matters not just for the city of Townsville, but for communities, industries and the environment right across the north. Edgar's with us on Drive this afternoon. Thanks for joining us.
2: Hi, how are you?
0: I'm good.
2: Adam.
0: Thanks for joining us. Just a starting point and a reminder, when we say PFAS or PFOS, what are we talking about?
2: We're talking about a big group of chemicals that was manufactured in the 1970s, 1980s to help us with a lot of things like firefighting, manufacturing packaging products, and also non-stick pans and stuff like that. So there's a lot of PFAS components. People think so one or two chemicals is not, about 15,000, many different chemicals. And it's made artificially by adding an atom or atoms of fluorine on what otherwise are natural compounds. By adding the fluorine on those molecules, they become synthetic and they become forever, because any organism on Earth doesn't know those compounds yet, and therefore they cannot be metabolized naturally.
0: So it's the fluorine that does all the damage, really, when we talk about their impact, their long-term legacy, is it?
2: Yeah, the fluorine changes the characteristic of the molecule, so it becomes really persistent in the environment.
0: Now, this is the reason they're attracting so much attention around the world. And sadly, for some of our listeners in different parts of Queensland, the land that they're living on has been, revealed to be contaminated with PFAS. If they live near a defence base or near an airport or anywhere where these chemicals might have been used by firefighters, there's a chance that that environment still contains those chemicals. Tell us about the work that you do there at this lab in Townsville.
2: So we found that need because at the moment there are only a few laboratories in the whole country that can do PFAS analysis, and that's because of the difficulty of the method, and also the big investment on the equipment as well. So in 2019 we found that need because we were constantly sending samples down to Brisbane or Sydney or Melbourne for testing, and we found that there's a need not only for our council, but also for all the local government around North Queensland, and also the mines, and also the consultants and so on. So we thought, why don't we develop that in-house? Well, that was a journey. That was a very difficult journey because PFAS is a very difficult science. It involves liquid chromatography, which is an instrument found in not many laboratories, and plus they cost an arm and a leg. And the training the people to do that analysis takes a lot of time. So when we saw that need, we said, okay, let's work on this. And eventually got accreditation in 2020, 1 year after we started the work. And lo and behold, we realized there's so much market in North Queensland for that. Like you said, local government impacted the soil, groundwater, landfill groundwater and surface waters and so on. So we did that not only to help our own council, but also to provide a service to the whole of the region.
0: You mentioned some of the services that seek out the testing. You talked about local government. Of course, we've seen, sadly, some councils have certain water fields or bore areas be found to have PFAS contamination. So that's been an ongoing issue. You also talked about mining and industry. Why are they testing for PFAS?
2: Oh, yeah. Look, PFAS testing is not limited to local government. There's a lot of environmental requirements for the industry to prove that the PFAS contamination is not aggravated by the activities. So, PFAS is not only coming from firefighting foams, as many people think, but it's also coming from a lot of the everyday things that we use, coffee cups, packaging products, paper plates, and so on. Makeup, in fact, has a lot of PFAS in it. So it's one thing to analyze, but what we have done so far in the last 5 years is to make the people aware of not only the consequence, but also where these things are coming from.
0: Hearing here from Edgar Salvador. He is with the Townsville Laboratory Services, team manager there. And this lab in Townsville is the only PFAS-accredited local government laboratory in all of Australia, and it's expanding. So what does that mean in terms of your capability to test now for things you might not have previously been able to look at, Edgar?
2: Yeah, so 27 years ago, Adam, when I joined this laboratory, there was only about five of us, and we were only doing testing for drinking water. We've gone a long way since then. So we have expanded into wastewater environmental testing, PFAS metals, disinfection byproducts, and many more. But recently, we've done a lot of work for the state government in monitoring the water and surfaces for microbiology. So we now provide testing for renal services and also for hygiene testing. So this, we have gone out of our box, so to speak, in terms of analytical capability. We have not limited ourselves to water and wastewater, but we've gone into food and hygiene, and pretty soon we're going to be expanding into fuel testing.
0: It's incredible to think that all of this was previously having to head to Brisbane or even further, Sydney or Melbourne, to be done. But with your laboratory, you know, within the vicinity of Northern Australia, you could be carrying out tests or conducting tests, which means that those samples have to travel less distance. The turnaround might be quicker. I was just listening to you there. We talk about PFAS, like you said, like it's one thing. It's not. It's 15,000 chemicals in the PFAS, PFOS family. Many people are actually exposing themselves to PFAS every day, it would sound like, without realizing it.
2: Yes.
0: So why are we worried about it being in the environment? I mean, has the horse already bolted here, Edgar?
2: Yes, it has. In the last 5 or 7 years, there's been an explosion of research from around the world, in fact, on the impact of PFAS on the human body and also in the environment. So one thing is, we know that PFAS is bioaccumulative, meaning when you ingest PFAS, it stays in you until you die. And also the perseverance of the different compounds in nature. Like I said, there's no microorganism yet that can effectively metabolize PFAS. So the half-life range from a few weeks to many hundreds of years. So imagine a contamination happening in a pristine waterway. It's going to be there forevermore. Well, forever means 300 years or 400 years. So that's the problem. Now, there's been a lot of studies showing the impact of PFAS on the liver, on the reproductive system, and many, many more. So, and you don't need to go far. You can just Google it or do a bit of research. It's an explosion of research. We have been doing a lot of collaborative work with universities, James Cook University, Monash University, and pretty soon a couple of universities in the Southeast to look at, you know, collaborative work on how we manage PFAS, how it impacts the environment, and how we mitigate it.
0: Yeah, so your lab might be able to assist with the scientists, the researchers that are going to come up with potential solutions, but need to test whether they're working in the field.
2: Yes.
0: Interesting stuff. I didn't even know your lab existed, Edgar, and that's not through any fault of anyone that works there. You guys just do your work, but you do it out of sight, out of mind. But at a time where there's never been more concern or scrutiny of PFAS, it's been really important to talk about the expansion of the Townsville Laboratory Service, which has expanded its specialist PFAS testing, making it one of the most advanced facilities in Northern Australia. Mm. And I mentioned the only PFAS-accredited local government lab in the country. Edgar Salvador, thank you very much for joining us this afternoon.
2: Thank you, Adam. Thanks for your time.
0: 19 minutes past three. Drive across Queensland today with Adam Stephen.
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0: Kim Carnes and Betty Davis Eyes at 23 past 3 on your Tuesday drive. 17 degrees this afternoon in Warwick and 15 in Toowoomba. 21 degrees for Mackay and Maribyrnong. 25 degrees for Cairns and Rockhampton. Weipa currently 31.
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0: How much fun you could have as a kid with a rubber band. And when I say fun, sometimes extended into dangerous fun. Do any of you have fond or not so fond memories of the kind of weaponry you were creating with very limited resources as a child? Maybe to go out into the backyard and fire at, I don't know, fence posts or even living creatures. Not that I'm suggesting you do that in 2026, but certainly the art of creating a shanghai or a slingshot was not lost on generations of Australian children who, for many whom, it was really a quintessential rite of passage. Seems some of them never grew out of it, though. And you're going to meet a 65-year-old woman from regional Queensland who has established one of this state's only competitive slingshot leagues. More on that one next.

0: That's Bachelor Girl and Permission to Shine. If you're actually noticing a bit of smoke around Boyne Island, Tanham Sands this afternoon, there is smoke impacting that area from a fire burning near Coronation Drive. Now, crews are on the scene and the fire is under control, but you just need to protect yourself from the impacts of the smoke. So just make sure you do that if you have any kind of breathing condition or issue which might be exacerbated by smoke in the air, then just a heads up, in that part of Queensland right now there is a fire under control but smoke around. 28 degrees as we speak in Richmond and 26 for the Isles of Longreach and Townsville. It's 24 in Charleville, 22 degrees in Bundy.
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0: If your main experience with a Shanghai involved a tree fork, a rubber band and, well, anything to aim at, and maybe an empty can in the backyard, you're not alone. In central Queensland, one local actually turned a classic childhood pastime into a full-blown sport. Cindy Mackay is the founder of Slingshot Shooters Rockhampton, a league she kicked off a year ago and now brings target shooters together every weekend. She's also expanded from just fork slingshots into the ancient art of Balearic, and it's a different type of slingshotting, so we're going to learn more about that one. It brings a bit of a biblical flair to the CQ target range. Cindy's with us on Regional Drive this afternoon. Thanks for joining us.
4: Good afternoon.
0: Now, most people put their Shanghais away when they were, you know, I would guess in primary school. Cindy, how did you get into the sport in your 60s?
4: It's a bit of a long story, but briefly, a good friend of mine in Caloundra has been slingshot shooting for probably 50 years. And he pulled his out one day and did some really good, smart shooting. And I went, wow, I'd really like to have a go at that. So I got myself a slingshot and I started practicing on targets, homemade targets in my backyard.
0: So it started as simply as that. How was your first initial few shots? Do you remember what kind of aim you were from the get-go, Cindy?
4: Well, the catch box was only about 1 foot by 1 foot square, and I missed it a lot.
0: Which is the experience of many people when they start out, yeah. I guess. But, I mean, practice makes perfect. So how long did it take for you to begin to become competent with a slingshot?
4: Probably about 6 months, to be honest. Aim small, miss small.
0: About a year ago, you actually launched this group called Sling Shooters Rockhampton from your backyard. Tell us a little bit about how it all works.
4: Well, from my backyard, a good friend that I used to work with is actually the president of Peace International Archery here in Rockhampton, down at Roselle Park on Key Street. And he contacted me and he said, Cindy, you should come down to the archery field and shoot along with us archers. So along I went and I stood between the archers with my slingshot. But the target was a lot closer than the archers shoot, but that's how it got started. And then I invited a few people to come along and with their families, and they all had a really good time. All my grandkids now have slingshots. I have six of them locally and they all enjoy shooting targets. It's great hand and eye coordination for kids.
0: Yeah, it certainly is. They can also be quite dangerous in the wrong hands, the slingshot. So how much precision and power can these implements have?
4: Oh, they can, they do have a lot of power. I haven't got the figures off the top of my head, but they can cause injury and it depends on what sort of MO you use. I recommend clay MO at the field because we have our own field now and we have about 12 targets and we have a woods course as well. for a little bit more fun. But you do have to have supervision for children. Anyone under 18 actually is required to have supervision to shoot a slingshot. And not all slingshots are legal in Queensland. Arm braces and anything with the trigger is highly illegal because it's still considered a dangerous weapon.
0: There you go. So you actually can get in hot water if you have the wrong kind of slingshot. You actually introduced Balearic sling shooting, the style that yes. David used to kill Goliath in the Bible?
4: Yes, the shepherd's sling. Yes.
0: So how does that style of sling shooting differ to the Shanghai that most people would be aware of?
4: Well, it's catapulting from a piece of rope that has a little web holder in the centre of it, and it's a throwing mechanism. It's actually you swirl it back and you throw the string and release. And we use tennis balls to be on the safe side and hit a target, which is called a Diana. And we have a 3x3 metre net with a large red circle in the middle, which is called the Diana. And the aim is to hit the Diana.
0: Shattering stereotypes this afternoon is Cindy Mackay, the founder of Slingshot Shooters Rockhampton. I mean, if someone had came to me today before the program was getting put together and said, we're going to be talking about slingshots this afternoon, Adam, I would have thought yeah. teenage boy, for sure. Not 65-year-old woman from Rockhampton.
4: It's fantastic to keep your shoulders and form in shooting. And kids actually learn to close one eye when they're aiming. And that was something I noticed with my grandkids, that they're learning to close one eye and look down the bands to aim.
0: For you, Cindy, what have you found that taking up this occupation or this pastime has done for you, not only physically but psychologically in terms of learning to master the slingshot?
4: It's rather exciting, to be honest. And once you get a couple of other shooters to shoot along the side, it's this huge camaraderie and friendships are formed, and everyone pitches in and helps as well with pack up and set up and resetting of targets, and it's just a lot of great fun. It is really exhilarating.
0: I understand on Sunday you held a special event that involved the local council. What happened there?
4: That was the council social group, and they gave us numbers for, it was 49 people they gave us numbers for. And so archery took half and I took the other half, and we swapped over in an hour or so, the people there. But there was a lot more kids. There was 23 kids plus there. I think there were quite a few ring-ins, and they just had a ball. The youngest one was 7. And a young girl, and she had so much fun. It can be very addictive for kids, particularly if they're hitting something that makes a sound.
0: There is actually a World Slingshot Association. It's got its World Cup in Spain in October, would you believe it? Do you reckon any of your young talent there coming out of Rocky might one day be a contender for a future World Cup?
4: Oh, look, I hope so, because the kids just, they pick it up so quickly. And some of them, by the end of an hour, especially the boys, like the 13-year-old boys, they were so accurate, it was unbelievable.
0: One of our listeners, who's Rusty from Bentley Park, says here, Cindy, he says, I'm still making and shooting Shanghais at the age of 70, and he sent me a photo here of one of his homemade Shanghais. He says, this is made from the fork of a guava tree, and the leather is from the tongue of an old work boot. What are some of the inventive Shanghais you've seen made?
4: Well, there's a lot on YouTube, so I've seen lots. But actually in my hand, I haven't. I've only seen some of those unique designs by the older guys on YouTube. I use and recommend Simple Shot Slingshots, which is an American company that makes slingshots. They've been very trustworthy, reliable, and there's a slingshot to suit everybody.
0: Sounds like we've got some people out there making their own, like kids do as well, Cindy. The guava tree might be an untapped resource for you there.
4: That's a beautiful timber.
0: Yeah. Well, really, really nice to talk to you about this occupation now, really. Pastime that's become something more than a hobby for you, and people finding meaning and belonging in this club you've created. Thanks for joining us.
4: It's been an absolute pleasure. I could talk all day about it.
0: And I'd give you all day if only I could, Cindy. But I'm going to ask the listeners now to share any of their fond memories of making shanghais or slingshots, either in their youth or currently as adults. So we'll see what stories people have to share today. Thanks for joining us.
4: That's wonderful. Thank you. Thanks for having me.
0: Thank you. Cindy Mackay with us, who's the president of Slingshot Shooters Rockhampton, one of the only clubs of its kind in Queensland. Do any of you have fond memories of the types of homemade weapons you made as a child, as slingshots or shanghais? Are you still making them today, like Rusty at Bentley Park? 1300 801 222 is the number to call. Pat from Herberton's here to have his say. G'day, Pat.
3: G'day, mate. I've got what the ancient Greeks used in their slings. It's called a sling bullet. It's made out of lead, and it's pointed at both ends. And it could travel at 400 metres and up to 400 kilometres an hour.
0: Wow.
3: And penetrate deep into the flesh. Ancient Greece, 4th to...

0: first century BC.
1: How do you get your hands on one of those?
0: I collect this ancient stuff. There's a mob collectibles down in Melbourne, and they send out braces once a month. And I saw this, and also I've got Persian arrowheads 3,000 years old.
1: Pat, how big would the slingshot or Shanghai have to be for that projectile to travel 400 metres? It sounds like something you'd have to fire out of a cannon.
0: Visualise

0: of a guava tree and some leather from an old work boot to create his shanghais. Did you ever create shanghais or slingshots in your youth?
1: Oh, yeah. That was obligatory as young boys growing up. Yeah, we used a bit of bike tube and a forked stick.
0: I don't want to know what you were doing with them, Pat. Or maybe best not ask.
1: And bows and arrows.
0: Yeah, bows and arrows. Okay.
1: Yeah, my brother's got a wound in his head from one of my arrows.
0: Oh, still?
1: Luckily it was blunt.
0: Oh, dearie me. All right, Pat. Well, thanks for giving us a call this afternoon.
1: Yeah, that sling bullet, as they call it, cost me $150.
0: Oh, it sounds like it was worth it. If only you had the shanghai to go with it, Pat.
1: That's right.
0: I don't know what I wouldn't want to know what an ancient Greek shanghai would fetch on the market if there indeed was any that had been preserved through to the current day. Thanks for joining us.
1: Yeah, I did ancient Greek at college, and I always got. That's why I started long distance running, because of five activities running the marathon from the Plain of Marathon back to the Acropolis to announce that the Greeks had beaten the Persians.
0: And the legend is he dropped dead on delivering the message, Pat. Did he? Is that right?
1: Yeah, that's right, yeah.
0: Yeah, having just done a marathon, I can understand why he would have. Long run to be delivering a message. So, mate, thanks for joining us this afternoon.
1: Hey, good on you.
0: It's Pat at Herbertson. Anyone else out there? Anyone listening to this? Any of you makes shanghais or slingshots in your youth or even as adults? Just hearing there from Cindy in Rockhampton. 1300 801 222.

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1: You're listening to ABC Far North.
0: You're the inspiration. Certainly Cindy in Rocky's been the inspiration for Talkback this afternoon on Slingshots and Shanghais. Josh in Townsville's with us on Drive. G'day, Josh.
2: Hey, mate, how are you?
0: Good. So this story takes place in Papua New Guinea.
2: Yeah. So I was living in New Guinea and we got broken into there, and the rebels had guns, and still remember, we ended up with the chief of the village come and stay with us. And we used to call him old Billy Bobby. He loved his beetle nut, and this guy was a real sharp shooter. And we got broken into the second time, and yeah, he had little ball bearings, so it wouldn't be legal in probably Australia now, but I tell you what, pretty good shot. And he'd hand carve it out of really, really thick timber or good wood. And this thing was bloody, it was a proper weapon, you know. So yeah, he taught me how to make them and that sort of thing.
0: So the rascals would break in with guns and he would fight back with a slingshot.
2: Exactly. And he'd tell you what, it's on favourite. I wouldn't want to tangle with him. He was a pretty good shot, eh?
0: Sounds like it. Yeah, they can be a serious weapon. Hence why, there are certain varieties of the slingshot that are outlawed in Queensland, because they can do some absolute damage, Josh. So, wow. He taught you how to use them properly, did you say, or how to shoot properly with them?
2: Yeah. He actually only had one eye as well. That's how bloody good he was. It's like the bloody, he was like a ninja with a slingshot, you know?
0: Incredible. Hey, mate, thanks for sharing the story.
2: Yeah, too easy. All right, mate. Catch you up.
0: Cheers. That's Josh in Townsville. Ken in Tolga's with us. G'day, Ken. I think we got you there now, Ken. Thanks for joining us.
3: Yeah.
0: You used to make these devices as kids as well?
3: Yeah, out of guava bushes. You'd go hunting to try and find the right guava with the right fork and the right size sticks and everything, yeah.
0: How powerful were they?
3: Oh, pretty good, eh?
0: Now, you also would use old boots, would you, for the leather?
3: Yeah, you'd get old bicycle tube and use that for the rubbers, and find somebody with a boot that didn't look like it was right and cut a bit out leather for the pouch.
0: I don't want to know what you were shooting these slingshots at, Ken, do I?
3: Oh, well, no, well, it was just everyone else and each other and
0: Well, Pat was just saying his brother bore the scar of a blunt arrow that he fired at him in the backyard for many years, and to this day actually. So they might have been fun, but they could leave their mark, the old slingshot or Shanghai.
3: Yeah, well, we upgraded from little pebbles to when the old man was making sinkers, put sinkers in them.
0: All right, Ken. Well, thanks for sharing with us this afternoon. That's two votes for the guava tree being good for a slingshot, mate. Have a great afternoon.
3: All good. See ya.
0: That's Ken at Tolga via the text. Scotty at Alligator says, I keep a few slingshots, and as a kid, my pushy had butterfly handlebars with a powerful rubber in between the bars. Great for on-the-go shots, says Scotty at Alligator. While Jay says, you've just taken me back to my childhood. We had Shanghais, BB guns, slug guns and crossbows when we were kids, but I remember using the spears of the old black boy plants at about 6 foot long and taking the knobby spearhead off. We would then get the small balls of clay on the end and sling them at the house roofs from the bush. A window was bonus points, but didn't break them, just a smudge clay ball on the window. We may have been about 10 years old. It was so good at the time, says Jay, who's been taken on a trip down memory lane. We're going to be talking whistleblowers in just a moment, but whilst I've asked you for your calls on slingshots and Shanghais and the types of weapons you might have made when you were young, we'll keep taking calls. Deborah on the Tablelands is with us on Drive. G'day, Deborah.
4: Hello, Adam.
0: Now, this was your brother, was it?
4: It was my brother and his mates in late 70s, early 80s. They used to actually have peg gun wars in the backyard, and if you walked out there in the middle of it, you were fair game.
0: Oh.
4: The missiles used to draw blood, so they had a piece of wood about the length of a ruler. They put a nail in each end of that. They'd beg the mailmen of an afternoon for the big red rubber bands to join together, to create the tension, get the right length, a peg at one end to hold the missile, and then they would release.
0: And you didn't want to be anywhere near them, Deborah?
4: Well, sometimes you didn't have a choice. I'd have to go and get the clothes off the back line, off the line, and they were having peg wars across the yard. And yeah, the missile was the little U-shaped metal bit out of a peg as well.
0: Oh, so, yeah. That sounds awful. Sounds like a lot of fun, but it could go wrong in a million ways.
4: Absolutely. Yeah, yeah.
0: I mean, there'd be very few parents of the 2026 era that would think that that would be a great idea. Maybe I'm wrong. Maybe I'm wrong about that. I just have the idea that a lot of parents wouldn't think that's a great idea for the kids to be doing. But I mean, it was just a rite of passage, was it not, Deborah?
4: Well, as a parent, you know, the ladies, I think mine would have had a pink fit if they were my kids. But, generally that was the boys who used to head over to our place of an afternoon. And because my parents both worked, so there was no one at our place, no adults. And so ours was the place to do it.
0: Of course it was.
4: So, yeah.
0: Fond or not so fond memories, depending on which end you were on, whether you were the giver or the receiver in the peg gun wars.
4: Not fond for me, but when you brought up the slingshots and everything, I thought, oh my gosh, the peg guns, they were pretty deadly. Yeah.
0: Memory lane this afternoon on Drive, and we've been hearing from Deborah. Thank you for calling.
4: No worries.
1: This is ABC Far North.
0: Park that one there for just a moment, but I'm keen to hear more stories, so keep calling and we'll come back to your calls after the news at 4 o'clock. Anyone else got fond or not so fond memories of that era of Australian life where making a backyard weapon was considered, well, just very much a rite of passage, really, for generations of Australian kids? And, well, as we're hearing here, maybe big kids as well. No one likes a dibber dobber. You've surely heard someone say that before. Maybe you've even said it yourself. Is it actually true, though? I mean, certainly no one doing the wrong thing likes to be told on, but those doing the telling are often playing an important role, especially for a healthy democracy when we're talking about whistleblowers. Now, one whistleblower you might be hearing more about in the news is Jeannie Marie Blake, who blew the whistle on RoboDebt and is now suing the Commonwealth, saying she was mistreated by her employer, Services Australia, while she was giving evidence to the Royal Commission, something Services Australia strongly disputes. But on the topic of whistleblowers, we're joined by a member of Transparency International Australia's National Whistleblower Advisory Group, Frank O'Toole, who actually has lived experience of reporting misconduct. And Frank is with us on Regional Drive this afternoon. Thanks for joining us.
5: Thanks for having me, Adam. Pleasure to be here.
0: You're actually fresh out of a whistleblowing symposium, so let's start there. What's that all about?
5: So each year, Transparency International convenes a symposium, and they convene people from right across the industry, those with lived experience, regulators, those from organisations such as the Human Rights Law Centre, the Ombudsman's Office, federal and state. And we spend the day talking about regulation, experience, what's worked and what hasn't worked, what's going right, what's not going right, where we could improve things, where we could improve the experience for the whistleblower, where we can improve the regulatory regime, a whole bunch of topics, very, very useful in terms of exploring those issues. And then that often informs, Adam, submissions to Parliament, reports that we might put, submissions we might make to government, etc. So, you know, this is really an important forum which informs lobbying and representations to government, who can obviously then help us change things to make the experience of a whistleblower better.
0: Now, Frank, we grow up in a society where it's drilled into kids from a very young age that you don't dob on others, you know, tittle-tats, dibber-dobbers, snitches, all those sorts of sayings or phrases that people have heard used for people that have told on others. That certainly starts in the schoolyard, but there is still this, I guess there's still a lot of people in Australia that firmly believe that it's not your place or your business to tell on others. How much of a barrier does that present to whistleblowing?
5: Yeah, this comes up quite often, Adam, and I have to say, I think the desire to do the right thing and to see justice done significantly overrides that element of the Australian culture, you don't dob on your mates. I think there is that in certain contexts to a degree, you know, the schoolyard in particular. But I think as people move into adulthood, And I think when they see something happening that doesn't seem right, or they see an injustice, or they see misconduct within the workforce, or whatever the context, generally speaking, they're motivated, they're well-intentioned, they're motivated by good faith. They want to see that wrong corrected. They want to see action taken. They want people to be accountable. And so they speak up. And so it's not really a barrier at all. That desire to do the right thing far overrides it.
0: You were a whistleblower yourself, Frank. Do you mind just giving us a brief potted history of your experience?
5: Yeah, sure. It's a long time ago, long before whistleblowers were, you know, being talked about in the public domain, and long before there were programs within organisations, and long before even there was legislation regarding or regulation regarding whistleblowers. It was back in the 90s. I was a federal agent in the Australian Federal Police at the time, and we were conducting a major drug importation investigation, and there was evidence that that investigation was being compromised from within, and we were directed if we saw anything that looked suspicious, we should report that. I did see some conduct that I thought was suspicious, along with some others that had witnessed the same conduct. I made the report, and then there was an investigation that followed. So that was, like I said, back long before there were programs. I actually had a relatively, I wouldn't say positive experience. I don't think a whistleblower would ever categorise their experience as positive, but certainly not a negative experience, because I had good support from within the organisation.
0: When you look at 2026, when you look at all that's changed, the laws, the technology now, the increased surveillance, is it harder or easier to be a whistleblower than when you actually blew the whistle, Frank?
5: Yeah, what a great question. I think, I'm not sure it's really changed, to be honest. I think it's probably easier in one sense. If we look at it sort of through two dimensions, it's easier in one sense in that you do have, there are elements of the regulation and government, et cetera, where there is protections, where there are protections. Organisations are also a lot more alert to it, so they have programs in place, et cetera, not always working well, by the way, but they have programs in place. So there is greater awareness of the need for support for whistleblowers. But by the same token, we've got so many high-profile cases that have gone pear-shaped and have turned out, terribly for the whistleblower themselves, which is, you know, a disincentive, of course, for others to come forward. So we've got a long way to go to get better.
0: You're hearing from Transparency International, Australia's National Whistleblower Advisory Group member, Frank O'Toole, and there's this whistleblower symposium going on at the moment. Only got a minute to news, Frank, but what would you say to someone out there who is sitting on information that they feel isn't right about, be it their workplace or something that's going on in their life at the moment?
5: Yeah, I think we need people to speak up, Adam. I think it's important that people speak up and try not to anticipate the process, which can be quite, can be quite burdensome. Try not to anticipate a negative outcome or expect a negative outcome. Seek the right advice. You know, there are organisations like the Human Rights Law Centre, the State Ombudsman, the New South Wales Ombudsman's got a great program they're working with at the moment, SAICAC, private organisations as well. So there are places you can go for support. If we had a whistleblower protection authority, which Transparency International Australia is lobbying for, then there would be another place to go where you could seek advice and direction and comfort. So I would say speak up. Absolutely, it's the right thing to do, and we need people to speak up. Otherwise, what we walk past, of course, is what becomes the norm.
0: We're hearing from Frank O'Toole. Frank, thank you very much for joining us this afternoon.
5: You're very welcome. Thanks, Adam.
0: And we're headed to news now on ABC Radio Queensland. It's 4 o'clock.

0: ABC News, good afternoon. I'm Michael Bausch. Emergency crews are at the scene of a house fire at Logan, south of Brisbane. The blaze broke out this afternoon at an address in Adelaide Street in Kingston. The home has been badly damaged. There's no word on injuries at this stage. A North Queensland man has been jailed for using an online gaming platform to groom a child while on a suspended prison sentence for similar behaviour. Liam McNally reports.
1: The Mackay District Court heard Cameron John Kenneth Gledhill was on a suspended sentence for multiple counts of grooming and using the internet to procure children when he began contacting a 12-year-old via Xbox in September 2023. The then 33-year-old sent intimate photos and paid the Brisbane boy to send him photos before trying to meet the boy. The family member of another child Gledhill was in contact with assaulted Gledhill, causing an injury to his face requiring 36 staples. Judge Brad Farr said Gledhill's offending was mitigated by his mild intellectual disability. He was sentenced to 33 months jail and will be eligible for parole from January next year.
0: The Queensland Government has defended the hefty cost of extending the landmark probe into the CFMEU. Emma Johnson reports.
2: The government had originally promised $20 million for the Commission of Inquiry, which is examining allegations of bullying, violence and misogyny in the construction union. The probe, which began in August last year, was set to finish this month, but received an extension until December next year. Attorney General Deb Frecklington has revealed that will cost an additional $75 million. She says the extra time and funding is entirely justified and will help address productivity issues in the state.
3: This is $95 million well invested.
2: Industry groups including Master Builders Queensland and the Property Council of Australia have welcomed the move.
0: Pauline Hanson has flatly denied advocating for the White Australia policy during her controversial European tour. The One Nation leader has returned home, defending comments she made on a far-right podcast, as Lexi Junowick reports.
4: Pauline Hanson is back in the country after a so-called fact-finding mission to the UK and a visit to Italy. After addressing an event in Perth, Senator Hanson has participated in a Q&A session. She's been asked about her linking the end of the White Australia policy to what she called the start of Australia's migration issues on far-right activist Tommy Robinson's podcast.
5: That's what he asked me. When did it change? And I said, well, that changed in 1973 when Gough Whitlam came and he changed the White Australia policy. It was not me advocating the White Australia policy.
4: Senator Hanson reiterates the overseas trip did not come at the cost of the taxpayer.
0: A Jewish community leader has told a federal inquiry the firebombing of a Melbourne temple left people feeling so scared they're leaving Australia. Georgia Lenton-Williams reports.
6: Benjamin Klein, who is a board member at the Adas Israel Synagogue in Ripon Lee, has told the Royal Commission on Anti-Semitism and Social Cohesion the arson attack in 2024 was devastating. Mr. Klein thanked the wider community for their support and love during the time. He described the rebuilding effort as a mammoth task and said the federal government had provided a grant to assist. He said the Adas Israel Synagogue is probably the busiest synagogue in the Southern Hemisphere. Mr. Klein said some Jewish community members are moving to Israel because they don't feel safe in Melbourne.
0: A major workplace watchdog is launching a national safety blitz after fresh data highlighted just how dangerous some regional jobs remain. Hannah Moon reports.
7: The Australian Institute of Health and Safety says agriculture, forestry and fishing is the nation's second deadliest industry, with an average of 40 deaths on the job every year over the last 5 years. AIHS's National Farm Safety Week campaign emphasises workplace shortcuts are watched and copied, leading to deadly outcomes. They say vehicle rollovers, falls and equipment incidents remain among the leading causes of farm deaths, and CEO Julia Whitford says long hours, financial pressure and the mental strain of isolation creates a perfect storm for physical and physiological injury. National Farm Safety Week runs until July 25.
0: The weather, scattered showers tomorrow for eastern districts, the north tropical coast and the northwest, mostly fine elsewhere, some patchy fog inland in the southeast. Brisbane tomorrow, 14 to 23, mainly fine in the southeast on Thursday. 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
9: Today on Drive, we're talking slingshots, shanghais and other backyard weaponry of generations of Australian kids, for which it was a rite of passage. If you've got a story to share, keen to hear more from you on 1300 801 222. 70 years ago, a 17-year-old girl helped raise the money to build a local hall in a small Queensland country town and even shared the first dance on its floor with the man who would become her husband. Now at 87, she's joined a mission to save that very same building, and you'll hear why soon on Drive. Plus, Mango Madness, Going Troppo, Losing Your Cool. Queenslanders have endless expressions for how the ratcheting up of heat and humidity can be a tipping point for some people going absolutely nuts, losing their marbles, and sometimes even finding themselves falling afoul of the law. Turns out this isn't a uniquely Queensland summer experience. We're going to be hearing more about the association between warmer weather and increases in crime today on Drive. That one coming up soon.
10: 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ABC Far North.
9: But right now on Drive, we're actually going to be talking about a topic that is somewhat concerning because the National Heavy Vehicle Regulator, partnering with State Police Services, has had a recent crackdown on illegal speed tampering devices in trucks. The figures, 1 in 10 heavy vehicles intercepted were found to either be speeding or fitted with illegally modified speed limiters, which, as you might imagine, is more than a little cause for concern. Trucks have speed limiters for a very good reason. And to find out more about what this joint operation uncovered, we're joined by Chief Operating Officer at the National Heavy Vehicle Regulator, Paul Salvati's with us on Regional Drive this afternoon. Paul, thanks for joining us.
11: Good afternoon, Adam. Thanks for having me.
9: Did these results surprise you?
11: Unfortunately, Adam, they didn't surprise us. What we've been seeing over the last 12, 18 months is an increase in instances where we've identified vehicles speeding and where drivers have actually rung our confidential reporting hotline to tell us that the vehicles they've been told to drive have had the speed limiters tampered with. In Queensland, for the last 12 months, we've had almost one a month different driver call and say, I'm being asked to speed and they've done this modification to the vehicle.
9: Wow. So these are drivers that are blowing the whistle here.
11: Yeah, for the confidential reporting hotline, they are, which is great to see because we have a saying at the National Heavy Vehicle Regulator, no load is worth your life. And where an employer is asking their employee to put their life on the line for the sake of a dollar, that's just not right.
9: What do you believe the cause of this recent, well, it would seem uptick in this type of behaviour is, Paul?
11: Adam, it's hard to know what causes it. We are seeing increased commercial pressures on industry, and some operators, I suspect, are cutting corners and taking these risks to try and, you know, get a commercial return on their business, which, you know, at the end of the day, they're putting lives on the line for the sake of a profit margin. But to be honest, it feels like it's slowly creeping back in again, which is why we decided to do this national operation with police to try and nip it in the bud and try and get on top of it before it became a bigger issue.
9: Has the technology become easier to implement, Paul? Is that why we're seeing it? Or is there suddenly just more of these devices available to people? Or could they always do this?
11: Look, they could always do this in different ways. There's electronic ways and there's mechanical ways of doing it. I won't go into details, but we are seeing, for this operation we did, the majority of ones that were tampered with were less than 5 years old, which implies to us and tells us that it's actually computer programs that are overriding the computer programs in the vehicle that are limiting the speed, and that's what they're using.
9: Well, on Drive today, you're hearing from Paul Salvati, and he is with the National Heavy Vehicle Regulator. We're talking about, well, a recent operation that found not an insignificant number of trucks were breaking the speed limit and using illegal modified speed limiters. That rate of non-compliance in this recent sting, just under 10%. Is that rate of non-compliance concerning?
11: It's very concerning. Look, speeding is the number one factor in the Fatal Five. It has far too big impact on Australia's road toll. And when you're talking about a large, heavy vehicle and the weight of those vehicles, even a few kilometres over the speed limit can mean the difference between life and death and dramatically increase the stopping distance. So any instance of tampering with speed limiters is a real concern to both the police agencies and to the National Heavy Vehicle Regulator.
9: Paul, I don't know what you're at liberty to share and what you aren't, but how much above the speed limit were some of the devices sort of, was the limit being pushed out to, for want of a better term?
11: Well, the identification of speeding vehicles, so with the police agencies there, we identified some going in excess of 130 kilometres an hour. Now, that's across the country. But in terms of removing the speed limiter from 100 to a higher figure, the highest one we found was a driver whose vehicle speed limit had been set to 250 kilometres an hour, which essentially says that vehicle can do any speed they want up to that before that limiter kicks in.
9: Is the National Heavy Vehicle Regulator considering changes to regulation to include more explicit checks and reporting of this equipment?
11: Yes, so we have, apart from the operation we've just done with police, we have an ongoing operation where we identify, and we have a number of ways of doing it, identified vehicles who have had this speed limiter tampered with. We are increasing the regulatory intervention against those companies. So we're tightening the screws and putting harsher and harsher penalties on those companies and those drivers to try and stamp this kind of activity out.
9: I guess I've been operating here at a level of assumed knowledge that our audience may not have. One of our listeners says, can Paul just tell us, this might be a silly question, but what speed are the truck limiters set at usually?
11: Speed limit, they're normally set at 100 kilometres an hour.
9: So they come off the factory floor at 100 kilometres an hour, do they, Paul?
11: Well, that's the Australian limit. So when they come in from overseas, they mightn't have that limit set, but the Australian limit's 100 kilometres an hour. Now, again, if you're going downhill, they can travel a bit faster than that just through inertia and gravity, but the heavy vehicle shouldn't be going more than 100 kilometres an hour in this country.
9: What kind of penalties are there for operators of trucks that are found to be non-compliant?
11: Look, it ranges. If I talk about the operators of a truck, if that heavy vehicle has been tampered with in terms of speeding and there's a fatality or some serious injury associated with that, the maximum penalty for an individual is just over $430,000 and up to 5 years imprisonment. For a company, it's over $4 million. So they're the harshest penalties we can apply. Again, the lowest penalty we can apply for an infringement sits in around $1,000. So there's a range depending on how much limiting's happened across the company and what the consequences of that activity have been.
9: The anonymous tip-offs coming in from drivers, are they actioned on? What do you do with that information?
11: Yeah, every single call we get from someone to a confidential reporting hotline, we analyse them all and we look at whether we have secondary forms of information or other bits of information which corroborate it. And we then go, and if we have enough information to take action, we will do a couple of things. We can actually try and intercept more vehicles from that company or that specific vehicle, if we've got the license plate for it. We can do an investigation where we go onto that company's premises and inspect the vehicles. Or in extreme examples where we have enough information, we can call the entire fleet in and say, you must bring your entire fleet in for inspection. You can't use them. Bring them in for inspection. Let us inspect every single vehicle before you can use them again. And if we find evidence of tampering, then we'll look at prosecuting that company.
9: It must speak to the kinds of pressures businesses are under, does it, Paul, that some operators are willing to take this risk?
11: It does. And I guess, again, you know, from our perspective, what's happening is that in doing these kinds of activities, whether you're driving excessive speeds or, you know, breaching the fatigue laws and driving tired, you're putting lives at risk. And I guess, you know, I've worked in commercial organisations as well. I don't believe that a dollar is worth someone's life. I think that safety should be a number one priority for your own employees, if you employ heavy vehicle drivers, or for other families on the road that you're sharing the road with.
9: Been hearing here from Paul Salvati, Chief Operating Officer with the National Heavy Vehicle Regulator. Paul, thanks for joining us today.
11: Thank you very much.
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0: That's Rufus and Chaka Khan and Ain't Nobody, 17 past four. Darren says, Adam, I drive between Ingham and Tully twice a week. I sit on roughly 100 kilometres an hour and the trucks pass me as if I'm standing still, says Darren via the text. Well, I did mention earlier in the program, from Bart Simpson to Dennis the Menace, learning to make and shoot a Shanghai or a slingshot was a quintessential rite of passage for a lot of Australian children. We were hearing from Cindy Mackay, who's a 65-year-old Rocky resident, who's taken up slingshotting, well, in her latter years and found it to be, well, highly beneficial on a variety of fronts, so much so that she's established one of Queensland's only competitive slingshot leagues. And we heard from Cindy in the last hour, but that got many of you actually going back down memory lane and remembering from your own youth the types of slingshots, shanghais or other weapons you used to make in the backyard. Tony from Gordonvale's with us on Drive. G'day, Tony.
1: How you going there, Adam?
0: I'm good. Tell us more about the types of slingshots you used to create.
1: Well, I think 99% of them in North Queensland were made out of guava, bicycle tube, and bit of leather. Yeah, that seemed to be the main thing. It had really good spring in it.
0: Yeah, guava trees getting a lot of raps here via the text line, especially in North Queensland or Papua New Guinea.
1: Yep. Well, we used to do a lot of hunting and fishing growing up on the river, and the older brothers were good shots with 22s and that sort of thing. But you sort of went, there was a hierarchy. You started off with a slingshot, then the air rifle, and then you got up to the 22. But, we used to have a hell of a lot of fun. And I'm not condoning this, but a mate of mine was having trouble with a dog in town, and he got the idea that he'd shoot it with ice cubes. So whenever the dog was giving him grief, he'd shoot these ice cubes at it and left no evidence.
0: Did the dog leave him alone after that, Tony?
1: Yeah. Right. And the other thing is, I think it all came from a boy's own annual. We used to use the old box with a stick and a bit of chook mash, and you'd trap the bird. And, of course, anything you trapped, you had to eat, so you were pretty picky of what you did. But the one that really took the cake was one of the older brothers. We had a really lovely mulberry tree that the birds were hammering. So he put a rat trap up there with some real juicy mulberries, and he trapped a bird, and we ate that too.
0: Was it tasty?
1: What's that?
0: Was it tasty, this bird?
1: Oh, yeah. No, especially the Italians, they loved all the small birds. Putting in the sauce and that. very, very popular.
0: Not allowed to eat many native animals these days, Tony.
1: No, well, it's kind of ironic. I love the birds and everything now.

0: And I think it was only about 20 years ago that they were game to start coming back around this farm, and now they're everywhere again because they don't get shot anymore.
1: A bird in the pan worth two in the bush, by the sounds of things, back in the
0: old
1: days.
0: Adam, yep.
1: Thanks for joining us. Cheers, that's Tony from Aloomba, south of Cairns. Plenty of texts coming through, but we'll give priority access to the calls on 1300 801 222. Now, some of you actually still have the slingshots you made many, many, many moons ago, and one of those listeners is Pat at Mount Louisa in the Townsville region. G'day, Pat.
2: Hey, Adam, how are you, mate?
1: Take us back down memory lane.
2: Oh, memory lane still continues on. No, I still got my old ginger or slingshot.
1: Yeah, they were called gings in Rockhampton. Quite a few people are texting here and saying that. So Townsville as well, you called them gingers?
2: No, I grew up out west of Mackay.
1: That's what they were called, okay.
2: On the farm, yeah, yell ginger, yeah, shanghai or slingshots, all these flash words. But no, I made this one, I think, or one of many, but this particular one out of an old plugger bush, or, you know, the guava bush. And when I was about 14, I still got it.
1: So you made that when you were 14, you've still got it, and you're what, Pat, if you don't mind me asking, are we 60s, 70s, which decade are we
2: in?
1: So that's nearly 60 years old, that slingshot.
2: Yeah, yep. It's and I re-sling it now and again when I get good rubber. We used to use the old bicycle rubber, but all that synthetic rubbish now, that's no good. But if you get the good bands and that, I still got the bloody the leather pouch for it still. I keep it oiled, and it's pretty effective. I may have to dig it out again. It's in the shed, in the cupboard, in the wardrobe, or whatever you want to call it. Feral pigeons and minor birds.
1: Minor birds, okay. Well, that's as good a use as any for the minor bird. There's not many people that have a lot of sympathy for those.
2: Well, I went and bought a gel blaster, but they're bloody useless. But, the old slingshot, you get a good shot with them, you either bloody whack them or they, or you bounce something off close to them, they're gone. Yeah, no, I've had this one for a long time. Good old sturdy timber, the old guava tree.
1: All right, Pat, well, thanks for sharing with us.
2: No worries, mate.
1: It's Pat at Mount Louisa. Now, of course, I'm not condoning the use of slingshots to maim or injure any animals, even though I did just mention minor birds there. That was in jest. Of course, in this day and age, 2026, we're very, very mindful of not attacking or injuring our wildlife. And that's what Dave from Toowoomba is texting through words to the effect of. Joe at Cairns is with us on Drive. G'day, Joe.
3: Hi, how you going?
1: Good. Your dad used to make these types of contraptions.
3: Well, it wasn't a slingshot. We had a tree in our yard, which we called a pencil willow. I've never sort of been able to find it. Again, this is in Brisbane in the early 80s. And he would cut a piece of pencil willow off. It's quite flexible and very thin, like as thin as your finger, and strip all the bark off, probably just under a metre, slice the end to fit a cardboard flight made out of a cereal packet, and then sharpen the other end to a point, and we would use string, wrap it around it, run it up the length of it, and that would be, I suppose, like a indigenous woomera or something. It was sort of like that, and we would throw it as a spear at my sister's cabbage patch doll.
1: So the sacrificial cabbage patch doll was the target.
3: Oh, this poor thing. It would end up everywhere. But, yeah, she loved that thing. But, you know, being siblings, we threw arrows at it.
1: She's probably still in therapy today from all that you did to that cabbage patch doll, Joe.
3: Yeah, but no, it was fabulous. We used to make them all the time. We had a great time with them.
1: And a lot of people, very fond memories of this era of Australian childhood where this was just kind of the norm for a lot of kids.
3: Yeah. And now we just doom scroll.
1: Yeah, now we just doom scroll. That's right. And some might argue it's just as dangerous. All right, Joe. Thanks for joining us. Cheers.
3: Thanks, Adam. Bye.
1: Anyone else want to share a story? 1300 801 222. Mick at Slade Point vouchers for the guava tree as well, which many of you are mentioning that you used guava tree wood for your slingshots. He says that was certainly the case in Lae, New Guinea, when we were growing up. He reckons they were great because the main branch handle could be chosen to suit right or left-handedness.

0: the grip diameter, offset, the preferred angle. You could also run the handle along your wrist for maximum thrust, says Mick. He sounds like he was a pro. And the Gingers, or the Gings, is what they were called in various parts of Queensland. Peter from Rockhampton finally remembers the Gings. He said, we'd make them from Brigalow branch forks, bits of old bike tubes and leather from old shoes or boots, and we'd use them for chasing each other around the scrub and shooting small rocks or lumps of clay. Fortunately, no one hurt. Always lots of fun. So that, another story coming through via the text, many actually that I won't be able to get to on 0487 993 222. We'll get the news headlines for you in the next few minutes.
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0: That's Lotel, Teenager of the Year. And by the text, one of you says, do we have to be politically correct about everything in this world, including minor birds? Come on, they're feral pests and need to go, says one of you via the text. I think the humane disposal of any wildlife or creature is what most people would consider to be fair and reasonable. A few of you have texted through to say that all this conversation about slingshots being used to kill animals is a little bit distasteful. We are talking about an era of Australian life when a lot of our listeners going back to the 60s, 70s and 80s here, not necessarily talking about today, but some of you are using slingshots to ward off the Indian minor birds, and they are feral pests in Australia, so I'll let you individually be the judge of whether that's okay or not, but I'm not here to judge anyone. 1300 801 222 if you want to have your say today.
1: Australia Wide brings you the stories that matter from every corner of the country. 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
0: We don't have to agree with each other. We respect each other on our show, though. And certainly that's the sort of theme or the flavour of what we're talking about today is you can have disagreements, respectful disagreements. That's what makes for a healthy society. Let's find out what's making news across Queensland, Australia and the world right now with the headlines. Jessica Naunton. G'day, Jess.
2: Afternoon, Adam. Making news this hour. Queensland's Premier has defended a $50 million taxpayer bill for advertising campaigns. New figures show departments poured close to $9 million into road safety warnings and a further $1 million into health alerts last financial year. David Crisafulli has told Budget Estimates there's a strict cap on marketing expenses. Meanwhile, a Mackay man has been sentenced to nearly 3 years in prison after pleading guilty to using the internet to procure children while on a suspended sentence for a similar crime. The Mackay District Court heard Cameron John Kenneth Glenhill was on a suspended sentence for multiple counts of grooming and using the internet to procure children when he began contacting a 12-year-old via Xbox in September 2023. He was sentenced to 33 months jail and will be eligible for parole from January next year. And to sport and in cricket, Australia is poised to field a full-strength test side for the first time in a year in the upcoming series against Bangladesh. Captain Pat Cummings, fellow paceman Josh Hazlewood and veteran spinner Nathan Lyon have all been named in the 13-man squad after lengthy injury layoffs. Michael Nasir, Todd Murphy and Brendan Doggett missed out, but will still train and travel with the group. The two test series will be played in August in Darwin and Mackay. That's the latest news, Adam. There'll be more at 5 o'clock.
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0: The Whitlams in The Last Life. 23 minutes to 5 o'clock. One of you calling through to say, you sure slingshots aren't illegal in Queensland? Well, no, they're not. Not the wireframe slingshots anyway, but there are absolutely modifications to slingshots that can make them illegal in Queensland, and there's some pretty strict penalties against using a modified slingshot, which is considered a weapon. And some more photos being sent through of your old gings here. That's Mark from Walkerston sending me through one. He said, I made this in the early 70s. I made it from old plugger bush, which was the preferred bush around here at Scrubby Creek back in the day. 50 years old now. How the times have flown. Also, Lynn gave us a call earlier just to say that this whole segment's been taking it back down memory lane and thoroughly enjoying the dose of nostalgia this afternoon on Regional Queensland Drive. Adam Stephen with you across the state.
1: For everything far north Queensland.
2: I live at Freshwater in Cairns. Lots of trees, so the wildlife there's amazing. So it's a little bit of paradise.
1: ABC Far North Queensland.
0: Back in the 1950s, the Darling Downs town of Kingsthorpe was in a dilemma. It had an old barn-type building next to the local pub, but what it really needed was a town hall for the dances, meetings and local gatherings. But that wasn't going to come cheap, so a massive fundraising effort was kicked off with three separate groups formed to compete for the most money raised. The winning group was fronted by a 17-year-old, Faye Suley. 70 years later, Faye is back on the fundraising trail for the old hall that she helped get built back in the 1956. And Faye Suley is with us on Drive this afternoon. Faye, thanks for joining us.
3: Thank you. I'm hoping that I can give you some history of the district in those days.
0: You're taking us back to 56. How did this whole fundraising competition come about?
3: Well, it was realised that because of the very close-knit farming communities in the area of Kingsthorpe, Charlton, Glencoe and those areas, there was need for a hall to service the community. And, of course, the idea then, we looked back and thought about the days when all these men and women went to war, and it was decided that we needed a war memorial hall to service the community. So these three committees were formed, and they sponsored a girl from each of the three districts, and I was a lucky one. And my committee had the honour of turning the key in the door on the opening night and having the first dance on the floor. So that was a great memory for me.
0: Yeah, what can you remember of opening the hall and having the first dance?
3: Well, it was a great thing to remember because it was to be opened on the Saturday, the 7th of July, 1956, that sound right? And we had a big rain event and it had to be cancelled. So with the help of radio stations, it was cancelled and held on the Monday night. And to our amazement, 500 people turned up, didn't they?
0: Wow.
3: So it was a big night. So I do remember, you know, turning the key in the door, and I've still got the key, and having the dance on the first dance on the floor with my 2 years later to be husband. He was my partner for the night. So, yeah, it was great memories. And we had great times then in the ensuing years in that hall. And so now we see it in dire need of restumping. It's built on black soil, so their stumps have rotted, I guess, and it's just in dire need of help.
0: Well, you were once the premier fundraiser for the region, Faye, so it's no surprise people are turning to you again 70 years later.

0: because there's about 150 stumps, I think, and they quote about $1,000 a stump. And of course, then there's some other repairs, guttering and things like that. And I think they do have some money to assist with improving the approach for people disabled, the make it more easy for people with wheelchairs and so forth to get in. And with the Kingsthorpe community, now there's so many young families out there. In those days, all of those 70 years ago, there would have been about probably 12 to 20 kids at the school. Now, I believe there's about 250. So, you know, it's a little township now with business and so forth. It's got a little shopping centre. So to have that community hall up and ready to roll again, it would be amazing, because then families could have their birthday parties, their celebrations and everything there.
1: Well, it's not a small target that needs to be raised here. So how are you going to assist with this campaign, Faye?
0: Well, at the moment, what I've done, just a little thing with me, I've donated a quilt because I'm a mad, crazy quilter. I've given them a quilt and said, well, okay, sell 1,000 tickets for a start and I'll give you $1,000 and that's two stumps. So, you know, we've got a long way to go. But with the help of people in the surrounding districts and perhaps descendants of people who used to live in Kingsthorpe, and with people working towards it, it can be achieved. As I have said, everything starts with small things. To make them happen, big things grow. So,
1: hearing it from Faye Sooley, 87 years young, and 70 years ago, Faye was involved in a massive fundraising effort to build a hall in Kingsthorpe that has serviced that community for decades. It is in need of restumping, though, and a new fundraising drive underway. I mean, a lot of people live fairly insular lives these days, Faye. So much human interaction happens on phones or screens rather than in public spaces like this hall. But why do you think we still need this sort of facility in our country towns?
0: Well, I think we definitely need that facility, because you've got young families and it's great to form a community in these areas where everybody gets involved and they know each other and prepared to help each other when times are tough. They can celebrate their special occasions, their birthdays, their weddings and whatever. Bring the old-time dancing. There used to be a Progress Association, indoor bowls and all that sort of thing, and bring all that back. And get the community all working together again.
1: Wonderful to have you on the program, Faye Sooley. Thank you very much for joining us this afternoon.
0: Well, thank you very much for inviting me, and I hope that, you know, if they need to get some more information, there's a Facebook website, Kingsthorpe War Memorial Hall. I think you'll find it on that, so you can get more information if they want to offer some support.
1: You're hearing here from the original First Lady of Kingsthorpe. Oh, but that to be even bestowed that honour, Faye, that must... Does it still feel... Are you still proud of the honour you were bestowed as a 17-year-old?
0: Absolutely. I was only 17 and a half, and I made my own dress, my own ball gown for the night, and I've still got it. I still have the key that opened the door. I still have all the original ticket, invitation, newspaper reports. It was the Star and Chronicle and all that type of thing. And so, yeah, I'm very proud of all that.
1: We think you're the bee's knees, Faye. Thanks for joining us.
0: Thank you for inviting me.
1: That's Faye Sooley. And the time, 4:45. This is Regional Drive. Adam Stephen with you across Queensland. 18 right now in Oakey and 17 in Toowoomba. It's 22 at Roma and Proserpine, 27 in the Curry, 24 in Emerald, 25 in Cooktown, and 28 right now in Birdsville. We've had a really, well, interesting conversation taking you down memory lane, our old memories of making slingshots and shang eyes or other wooden weapons in youth, and many of you have been sharing fond memories of those. A couple of you have rang to say that you're a bit worried that we might be steering people down the garden path here by talking about things that may have been completely legal to use at a certain point in Queensland life, but aren't anymore. No, you can actually have a slingshot in Queensland. The Y-frame slingshot is legal. Anyone can own one. You don't need a permit. A modified slingshot with an arm brace, a wrist support, or a trigger mechanism is classified as a weapon and is heavily restricted. So that's important to note. Also, in 2026, using a slingshot

Getting shot to hunt wildlife is subject to strict animal cruelty and conservation laws, so you need to be mindful about that as well. Now, that was not always the case, and many of you are sharing fond memories of actually hunting with your slingshots. Dave says, we made gings out of snake wood and spear gun rubbers, leather pouches, one ounce lead sinker balls, and we'd use them to hunt feral goat and cull them, says Dave in WA. Whilst Brant says, and this one, if you don't ordinarily get our show, we had a similar topic about, had a conversation one day about corned beef that ended up being about 4 days of talk back. And I can't even remember what the tangents were that we ended up taking off that one. But Brant says, who would have thought that slingshots would be the new corned beef? A topic that goes off like a frog in a sock, says Brant. Yeah, I didn't expect that that would be the case today, Brant, but that's the thing. We're a listener-led program, and we will go off in any direction you take us, hence why some of you call us all-wheel drive. Here's a bit of Air Supply.

0: Air Supply and every woman in the world. Ian at Mount Morgan says, we used to make the same thing in the 1950s and 60s in New South Wales. We called them shangais. So they were called gingers or gings in parts of Queensland, shangais in others, slingshots in other parts. And who knew we would have such a rich conversation around them today on Drive.
1: On ABC Listen and Mossman's 6:39 a.m, this is ABC Far North.
0: After the news at 5 o'clock, it's a hand-sized piece of timber carrying more than 250 years of history, and it might be about to become one of the most talked-about pieces ever auctioned in Australia. You'll hear more about that one after the news at 5 o'clock. Mango madness and going troppo, losing your cool. It's

0: Seems we've got endless expressions in Queensland for how the ratcheting up of heat and humidity, particularly through the summer months, can be a tipping point for some people completely losing their marbles, sometimes to the extent that, well, they interact with the law. It turns out this isn't a phenomenon exclusive to the Queensland Sun. It's been documented around the world where there is a clear correlation that's drawn between warmer weather and increases in certain types of crime. This mechanism actually sits within the field of something called environmental criminology. And I asked James Cook University Associate Professor Dr. Mark David Chong to explain a little of how and why it happens.
1: It falls under the more general umbrella called environmental criminology. So basically, it looks at situational factors that can increase or decrease, as the case may be, the likelihood of crime occurring. So in the case of very pleasant weather, warm weather, they tend to increase the likelihood of crime occurring because of a range of factors. Firstly, when the weather is nice, people tend to go out of their houses, they tend to interact more with other people, and so on and so forth. And that creates opportunities where potential offenders and potential victims interact with one another at a greater frequency. And obviously that can provide opportunities for potential offenders to exploit, and that is why crime can occur at a greater rate than, for example, if it's very cold. So when it's very cold, what happens is that people go out from their homes less often. They tend to stay at home, which means that they are, in a sense, protected within their home environment and so on and so forth. So you're going to have, generally speaking, lower levels of crime occurring outside of the home. Now, I'm not saying that inside of the home there's going to be less crime. That's a totally different scenario. But outside of the home, generally speaking, when it's very cold or when it's very hot, when the weather is very hot and people retreat into their homes, generally speaking, we see lower levels of crimes occurring in public spaces.
0: That would make sense. When you explain it like that, if it's oppressively hot and people aren't out in the parks or having, you know, barbecues, then there's less people around, less alcohol as well, I guess, in social gatherings and the like.
1: Absolutely.
0: At the extreme ends of the heat spectrum, either too cold or too hot.
1: Absolutely, sir. Also, when the weather is very nice and people go out into public spaces, leisure spaces in the open more often, that then, interestingly enough, reduces the capable guardianship within homes. So, technically speaking, certain types of crimes that involve housebreaking could occur at a greater rate because of the fact that more people are outside of the home, which means there are less capable guardians within the home protecting it. So really, sir, it's very interesting. So, you know, under environmental criminology, we've got routine activity theory, we've got crime pattern theory, you know, we've got lots of really interesting paradigms that help us understand the environment and how the environment, the material environment, can actually increase or decrease crimes within our suburbs and neighbourhoods.
0: Hearing here from Dr. Mark David Chong, a criminologist at James Cook University, we're talking about the correlation between warmer weather, more pleasant outdoor weather, and crime being on the rise, which has been it's been documented around the world over decades. So it's not just something that happens in Northern Australia. We've got the saying, Mark, gone troppo or mango madness for what happens to people when it gets oppressively hot, because we do know that heat does increase irritability and aggression. That's been studied in laboratories, and people have been found to respond more aggressively when they're overheated. But is that what you're talking about here, the gone troppo phenomena of people just losing their cool when it's too hot, or is this something different?
1: Because this is an environmental criminological perspective, the heat that can impact our emotional well-being and things like that, that is also something that environmental criminology focuses on.

0: So you're quite right. So, for example, if you are in a club, you know, a dancing club and things like that, and it's very hot, very warm, very smoky, you know, these are environmental factors that increases our irritability, as you say, or sensitivity. And when there is an interaction, let's say a accidental bumping, you know, when you're dancing and things like that, if it's really that warm or that humid or that smoky, what can happen is that these environmental or situational factors can increase the likelihood of aggressive behavior erupting.
1: Little
0: So,
1: things
0: sir,
1: become
0: that's
1: much bigger than
0: exactly
1: they should
0: right.
1: be. Is that what you're saying, Mark?
0: Absolutely right, sir. Absolutely right. So this is so you'll notice that factors like this can increase the likelihood of particular types of crimes occurring, right? Particular types of crimes occurring. So you're quite right, sir. Sometimes we call this situational prompts that increase the motivation where there is lack of initial motivation to commit a crime. So, for example, like aggressive behavior or assaults and things like that, they can increase in situational factors like that.
1: And that was JCU criminologist and associate professor, Dr. Mark David Chong. Regional Drive this afternoon, Adam Stephen with you across the state, and back with more of the Drive program, a weather update, a traffic update, and more after the 5 o'clock news.

I smiled, the tears inside were a burning. I wished him luck and then he said goodbye. He was gone, but still his words kept returning. What else was there?

heavy as well. No problems through Mackay, a little bit under speed around the CBD generally, and through Rockhampton, quite busy on Moores Creek Road, both ways through Park Avenue around High Street, and Fitzroy Street, both ways around the CBD, northbound getting onto the bridge from Bolsover Street. I'm Raph Maytien, that's the latest traffic on ABC Local Radio Queensland.

0: Go West and the King of Wishful Thinking. This is Tuesday, the 21st of July. Adam Stephen with you across the big backyard that is regional Queensland.
1: For the conversations that count and the stories you need to hear, we're your local voice for the big issues. ABC Far North.
0: For centuries, Captain James Cook's Endeavour has been at the centre of exploration, discovery and debate, but soon history will quite literally go under the hammer. A verified piece of the famed ship's keel, believed to have survived since the vessel was broken up more than 200 years ago, is expected to attract worldwide attention when it is auctioned in Sydney. And to tell us more, Noble Numismatics Managing Director Jim Noble is with us

0: on Regional Drive. Jim, thanks for joining us.
1: Good afternoon, Adam. Nice to be with you.
0: Pieces of the Endeavour almost never come onto the market. What makes this particular relic extraordinary?
1: Well, it's extraordinary, Adam, because it's been saved since Sir Joseph Banks asked some colleague of his, when he heard it was being broken up at Newport Road on, to save some pieces. And this one went to his friend Dr. Elton at the time in 1796, and it was inscribed on a paper stuck to the piece of wood, which is from the keel. We believe this handwriting is of Sarah Banks, Joseph Banks' sister. She was a great collector, and she donated her coin and medal collection and everything to the British Museum. So we really feel confident about this piece. It's been in a museum for 150 years, and when that museum was broken up, it went to a book dealer, and then that book dealer sold it to a good colleague, David Warland, who was a great collector of Captain Cook, and we auctioned his collection back in 1986, and it realised $26,000 to Ross Pratley, who was the current owner, and the underbidder at that sale was the National Maritime Museum, who I'm sure would like to have it.
0: So in 1986, it fetched $26,000.
1: Yeah, on a $4,000 estimate.
0: Wow. All right. I don't even want to imagine what it would go for in 2026. Before we go there, though, if you're going to claim a piece as being an authentic piece of the Endeavour, to what lengths, Jim, do you have to go to ensure that, as reliably as you can, that that can be authenticated?
1: Well, it's an act of faith, I'm sure, but it is such an old piece that's been labelled at the time. So, and he was friends with Joseph Banks, and Banks, of course, as you know, was a great sponsor of Captain Cook and everything in these voyages. So we feel confident that it is an original piece.
0: Given that the Endeavour itself remains protected beneath the waters of Rhode Island, it won't ever be recovered, does that make surviving pieces like this all the more significant?
1: I think this is the one unique piece that's actually contemporary with the time. It's not one that's been taken off later. I mean, there are pieces in exist, but none with this kind of pedigree. So that's why we're confident about it. I mean, actually, the bidding in our auction, it's estimated at $250,000, but the bidding will start at $150,000. So if somebody wants to get it, and you're only a custodian of these things and donate it later, they can get it maybe for $150,000.
0: Are you hoping it ends up in a museum? I mean, if it's going to go for up to $250,000, can museums even afford a piece of timber like that?
1: No, they need people like Gina Reinhart to buy it and donate it.
0: So you're strongly suggesting that Gina Reinhart buy it, are you, Jim?
1: Well, she can afford it, I think.
0: Yeah, not many of my listeners, I imagine. Well, some of them might be able to afford it, but whether they think it's an investment or not. Look, if you're going to take on a piece of history like this, you wouldn't just have it sitting on the mantelpiece at home, would you? What kind of protective equipment or casing does it need?
1: It's in a case, a glass case, protecting it, and it's suitable for display in a museum. I was hoping the State Library across the road from us in Macquarie Street would take an interest in it because they have a fabulous collection of Cook things. And this piece is in this auction because we have a Queenslander, Dr. Philip Benjamin's collection of Captain Cook material, which includes a Resolution Adventure Medal from 1772, which is from the second die and one of only two known in bronze. So it's a very, that's only estimated 3,000. Phil Benjamin has collected so much Cook material, it's the biggest collection we've ever heard of. He's got plates and other things that have come up in the auction later in the year in November. But what we've got this time is all the medals and medallions that have Cook's portrait and some struck in gold. In fact, in this auction, we've got the largest gold medal ever produced for Australia. It was produced in 1862, nothing to do with Cook, but it was for an exhibition of prize exhibitors from New South Wales in London. And the New South Wales government paid £200 for this medal to be made. It's unique. It's 12 ounces of gold, and it's in the sale at $60,000.
0: You've also got some very rare coins, I understand, that will be going up for auction. Jim, tell us about some of the other quirky pieces of history that are going up for auction in this one particular event.
1: Well, we've got the first Australian coin, a New South Wales 15 pence or dump, which comes out of the centre of a holy dollar. We've got a couple of replica holy dollars. We've got a couple of West Indies holy dollars, which are very important, one from British Guiana and another from St. Vincent. The one from St. Vincent I originally purchased way back in 1960. Can you believe that? That tells you how old I am.
0: Wow.
1: So oh, it's only a boy.

0: But it's in the sale now with an estimate of 15,000. It's been, I obtained it in 1960 and exchanged it with Fred Pridmore, Major Fred Pridmore, who was the leading collector of British colonial coins and writing the history of British colonial coins in 5 volumes. So it's got a great provenance.
1: How old were you when you got your hands on that one, Jim?
0: I was 13.
1: Not many 13-year-olds make an investment that will one day be worth $15,000, albeit decades down the road. So you've been involved in this kind of space for a long time. What even attracted your interest as a teenager?
0: 70 years, I just was interested in history and old things and was fascinated. And you couldn't get much information. So I built a big library, which is priceless. It's here in Macquarie Street. I'm wishing someone would take it on. It's 30,000 volumes worth $2 million. I mean, it's a good Queenslander could buy it for me.
1: Hearing here from Jim Noble, and he is with Noble Numismatics, Managing Director, and amongst the things that up for auction is a piece of the Endeavour. We've been hearing about just how extraordinarily rare it is for something like this to go under the hammer. For something like that, Jim, are you anticipating you'll have international interest, not just Australians that are looking at that one?
0: Well, they never show their hands, a lot of people, but there should be interest. I think mainly it'll be Australia. There could be New Zealand as well. The New Zealanders can be a surprise, and they could buy it. After all, Cook circumnavigated New Zealand.
1: Yeah, well, as you said, there's not many pieces of the Endeavour in circulation anymore, and you're not going to go down and get them from the bottom of Rhode Island. They just wouldn't survive once they got to the surface. So it's protected, the Endeavour, and very few pieces of it remain in circulation. So you talk about a piece of timber. How big is this piece of the keel?
0: It's about 18 inches long to 2 feet long.
1: Wow, and it could go for $250,000.
0: The measurement should have been it's 22 centimetres long by 2 centimetres wide.
1: About the size of a football.
0: Yeah.
1: There you go. All right, Jim. Well, thanks, mate. When you're talking to Queenslanders, it's good to talk in the language of rugby league, except for this year when we lost the Origin to New South Wales.
0: So. I don't want to get into that fight.
1: Neither do I, mate. I'm a New South Wales fan who's presenting a Queensland program, so it's a bizarre experience, let me tell you. And anyway, I won't prosecute the Origin case too loudly, given how we've gone over the last couple of decades, but thanks for joining us. Where can people find more information if they're interested in seeing this auction?
0: They can see it online at our website, www.noble.com.au, or go to livenoble.com.au.
1: Thanks for joining us, Jim.
0: You're welcome. Thank you.

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0: Dave in Toowoomba sent this one through for Brad earlier, but sorry, Dave, just in the tsunami, or e-nami, as it were, of texts that were coming through on the text line, I just missed it, but it was a joke for Brad saying, why does it cost so much to put air in a tyre? Inflation.
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0: Let's talk weather now with Rob Babaniak from the Bureau. G'day, Rob.
4: G'day.
0: What are we looking at across Queensland tonight?
4: Yeah, not a great deal. So we mostly dry across most of the state. The thing that will, I suppose, change a little is that showers will start ramping up on the North Tropical Coast. So obviously there's been some showers already today, mostly around just a few millimetres, about 5 to 10 millimetres on some of the higher country. But over tonight and through to tomorrow, you could get about 20 to 40 millimetres along the North Tropical Coast, so particularly between between Cairns and Ingham. So, so yes, that's going on. Other than that, look, pretty dry weather across Queensland. There was a few showers everywhere along the coast today. But those showers are on a easing trend pretty much. There'll be just a slight chance of some drizzle along the coast tomorrow, aside from the North Tropical Coast. So, as far as temperatures go, we're just in for a bit of a slight increase statewide the next day or two. There is a cooler change that will make its way through the south on Friday and Saturday, particularly for the Maranong, Warrego and the far southwest. So, and really, through the end of the week, aside from the showers, which will sort of peak in the overnight period and tomorrow morning on the North Tropical Coast, it'll be dry. So, yeah, look, if I had to sum it up, I'd just say this is typical sort of quiet, dry season slash winter weather. Tomorrow there'll still be some fresh winds about the northern part of the coast, though. So, for any of the boaters out there, there will still be a strong wind warning for the Townsville and Mackay coast tomorrow.
0: Yeah, those overnight minimums have warmed up again, Rob. So, they're now above average. And in the far west of the state, they'll be significantly above what we expect at this time of year.
4: Yeah, that's right. So, in the far west, particularly north of Mount Isa, you're looking at some really warm overnight temperatures in the Gulf Country in particular of about 17 to 19 degrees. So that's one thing, I suppose, that will that's notable. Those higher temperatures will last through to about Saturday when they'll start going down again. As well, with this cooler change that I mentioned working its way into the south of the state at the end of the week, we'll be back to temperatures around 0 degrees in the Maranong, Warrego and the Darling Downs by Saturday morning. So with that, there'll be the chance of frost as well, so for the southern interior. And so there's that. And in terms of swell, a bit of a change. So the swell sort of at the moment on the southern coast is a southerly of about a metre and a half, sort of metre to metre and a half. That would just pretty much go down over coming days. And there's an easterly swell as well of about 2 metres, which will also go down. So the surf conditions are easing about the southern part of the coast. For the northern part of the coast, surf conditions will more or less stay the same. So, yeah, surf easing about the southern part of the coast and more or less staying where it is for the northern part of the coast.
0: Thank you very much for the update.
4: Thank you.
0: That's Robert Babaniak with us from the Bureau.

0: Let's filter. Take a picture. 20 minutes to 6 o'clock. Cane toads are one of Australia's most destructive invasive species. They poison native predators, they outcompete local frogs, and they continue to spread across the country. But after analysing more than 3 million calls from cane toads, Queensland researchers reckon they might have uncovered some vital clues that could eventually halt the march. Their eco-acoustic study reveals exactly when cane toads are most likely to breed and where they're most active. And the lead author of the research is JCU PhD candidate Franco Leung.
1: Frogs and toad as well, they usually call to look for mates, look for female to do mating and breeding. That's why most of their call belongs to what we call advertisement call. So that's why they actually call quite a lot, not only birds, not only insects, they actually call quite a lot and long as well, and a lot longer than other mammals, which is a very good study species or study target to start with for the whole study system or model. So that's why I started working on them and see when they're active.
0: What did you find as you and others went through this mountain of audio recordings? Like, for the listeners, what was the scale of audio recordings that you ended up assessing?
1: Well, that's a really good question. So we analysed like around 41 sites across Australia, spanning multiple years, and we actually used over 400,000 of hours sound recording across Australia, and combined it with the AI algorithm to study when cane toads are most likely to call, which is closely linked to breeding activity as well, as I said. So we found that like cane toads prefer dark, calm, humid nights, especially around still or temporary water like the dam, reservoir, and billabong, rather than like running water, creek, stream, things like that. So one of the strongest findings was

0: What does that mean for their expansion on the invasion front?
1: Right. So because apart from they would get in call, which is like this thing is kind of like an indicator telling other Kainta, oh, maybe this is a sign, this is a good conditions, we found a good environment to breed and call. Apart from that, for Kainta calling, one more thing I found from this study is that they can call year-round, which is comparatively just a little bit different from other frogs in Australia. So there's other frogs that call year-round as well, like green tree frog, but there's also other frogs that we call, this is like an explosive breeder. They only call during massive rain or after raining during the wet season or whatever. But Kainta is not like that. Kainta can call throughout the whole night, not specific hours during the day. They can call in any month of the year, depending on where they are, whenever they found a good place, whenever they feel like, whenever the environmental habitat conditions is good enough. So what is important and what we found from this study is that we should monitoring them year round, not specifically only during the summer, and putting these recorder out is a good way to monitor them and is a cost efficient way to survey them. And this study actually helps to identify the optimal conditions, time and place if you want to do removal or monitoring or survey or even eradication program.
0: Hearing you from James Cook University ecology researcher Franco Leung with us on Drive this afternoon, telling us about this analysis of more than 3 million cane toad calls from locations right across Australia, which has given a rare insight into their breeding behaviour. What hope does it offer for halting their advance, though, Franco? If we can understand the language the cane toads are speaking, can we potentially disrupt this activity?
1: So it depends on what we are looking at. Either in like places they have very established high abundance of population in Queensland, or we're talking about like New South Wales invasion front down south, or in the northwestern of Western Australia, also another invasion front. I would say it is more important to look at the invasion front. So what we are doing here, actually we have collaborated with some company or people in New South Wales already, because they have done some eradication projects in New South Wales, which is and they want to make sure that cane toad is cleared. They want to confirm with it, but you know, sending people out doing survey every day, every week, every month will be very costly. So they just put recorder out and send us recording and see whether we can confirm there is cane toad or not. So by using the custom train classifier I use in here, it helped them to detect whether they still are, try to find them and locate them, and to optimize or to improve this whole eradication project. I think this is very important in the invasive front.
0: And that was eco-acoustic researcher Franco Leung with James Cook University. Franco is a PhD candidate. Lenny at Smithfield says, a couple of years ago, we had a new couple from Melbourne come to reside in our street. Anyway, one time this guy comes along, very proud. He tells my husband, I've just captured 24 cane toads, and he's got them in a grocery bag. My husband asks, well, what have you done with them? Turns out he took them down to the end of the street where there's a little stream to drop them in. I suppose he thought they'd drown. Lucky cane toads, says Lenny.
2: Australia Wide takes you on a journey around the country. National conversations that matter to regional and remote Australia. Australia Wide, coming up after the 6:30 news on ABC Far North Queensland.
0: We're into the second half of the season, so to speak, when it comes to the calendar. And our music man, Tony Hillier, national album reviewer and broadcaster, reckons it's high time he revealed some of his picks for new releases of the year thus far, and he's with us on Regional Drive across Queensland. G'day, Tony.
3: Evening, Adam. Yes, I'm delighted to say that all three tracks I've selected come from talented Australian women. And the first is a sublime Brisbane-based singer-songwriter called Jackie Marshall. And she's got a new album out, an outstanding album, called The Last of the Human Troubadours. And I've selected a track from it entitled A Prayer, but she didn't write it. It's based on a poem written by the Slovenian bard Uros Zupan. And Jackie is accompanied by her regular guitarist, Chris Pickering.

and the Black Square Quartet. And although she's had some medical problems over the past few years, she continues to plough her own distinctive furrow through the music business. So from Brisbane, let's listen to Jackie Marshall.

0: What a stunning new song from Jackie Marshall, released in 2026, called Prayer.
1: Yeah, I don't think Jackie gets the credit, but she richly deserves. She's a one-off artist, and I followed her career with considerable interest for some time. And my next selection comes from a Victoria-raised and based singer-songwriter by the name of Leah Senior, who seems to take her inspiration from the golden age of the British folk revival of the 1960s, a la Fairport Convention's Sandy Denny and Pentangle's Jackie McShay. And her new album is called Port Road Night, which incidentally is a popular surfing spot off the Great Ocean Road, I'm reliably informed. And it's replete with quality compositions like the one we are about to hear, which is called Talk to Me, Leah Senior.
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0: This is Leah Senior's song called Talk to Me. Tony's just sharing some of his top picks for 2026 thus far, and they're all female artists.
1: And more importantly, all Australian. And the third of my picks of the year so far also emanates from Victoria. The Tongham bred sisters, Vicar and Linda Ball, who emerged many moons ago as the backing vocalists in Joe Camilleri's Black Sorrows band. And now they are fully sort of out as an act in their own right. And they've just released a great new album, I think probably their best one, all their own songs. I think some of their previous albums got quite a few covers in them. And I think this album really proves the point that they are now just, you know, world class. And they're doing a tour of Australia, the biggest tour they've ever tackled. And I'm pleased to say there's plenty of gigs coming our way in Queensland. I'll just run through them for you. In Brisbane on August the 16th, Cairns on September the 18th, Maryborough on October the 1st, Caloundra on October the 2nd, and Cleveland on October the 3rd. So anyway, I'm sure they'll be well attended, and I'll be going to the Cairns one, no doubt. And this is a well-named track entitled Bliss, and it comes from their new album, Where Do You Come From?
0: Thanks for these selections, Tony.
1: Always a pleasure.

0: song from Vika and Linda Bull called Bliss. And thanks again for Tony's selections. And thanks to Chris, Jess and Dylan who produced The Drive Show today. Back on air tomorrow from 3 o'clock. I'll catch you then. It's time for news.
1: Bringing us together.
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0: God, very, very close there. At one stage, it was 50-50. It's now headed to about 70-30. That's where it's sitting. But is it 70 for Banger or 70 for Clanger? 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
0: All right, heading from, with a little help from my friends, to something very different. Brett at Ipswich says, Kel, I want to hear this song because I've loved it since I was a kid. Throw in a load of Chico rolls and what a party. Let's do the mash.

year, 129 journalists and media workers were killed around the world. 330 were imprisoned. Just in the past few months, three of our own journalists have been detained for questioning in various countries and at times in shocking circumstances for doing nothing than a thing other than reporting the news. And there is little accountability from authorities for these acts against journalists. I have repeatedly asked for explanations and accountability for the deaths of our colleagues. I have received none. Press freedoms are being curtailed via legal means every day around the world by leaders and governments who enact laws that criminalize reporting in the name of national security, by bogus investigations into journalists' private affairs or non-existent crimes, by measures that punish journalist sources. The U.S., where the flag of a free press used to fly high, has now become a minefield for reporters. As you will recall, early in the new Trump administration, the White House removed the Associated Press from official press briefings for refusing its demand to refer to the Gulf of Mexico as the Gulf of America. Since then, the Pentagon has restricted access to journalists. The administration has also changed rules governing how federal prosecutors can treat journalists when they are investigating leaks of sensitive or classified information from federal agencies, making it easier, for example, to subpoena documents or testimony from journalists. Just last week, the U.S. government subpoenaed New York Times journalists over a story about Air Force One. For news organizations like mine, this isn't about resistance or advocacy or political posturing. It's about bringing people the facts, holding power to account, and yes, hopefully making the world a little bit better. Last year, we worked on a series of investigations that revealed how social media giant Meta knowingly exposed users to harmful AI chatbots and profited from a torrent of fraudulent advertising on Facebook and Instagram. Among the findings, the journalists exposed how Meta's internal guidelines explicitly allowed its AI chatbots to conduct sensual conversations with children. In response to the subsequent outcry after our story, Meta revised its AI guidelines to stop letting its bots engage in such conversations with kids. Also last year, a group of our journalists investigated how President Donald Trump has used the formal levers of the U.S. government and the informal rules of his mass following to exact vengeance on his foes and expand executive power. The reporters documented at least 470 targets, from federal employees and judges to universities and media, in a series that we recalled The Revenge of Donald Trump. Both series won us the Pulitzer Prize. But I raise them because they both held power to account, in this case, government and big corporate power, with their firsthand primary source on the ground, painstaking original reporting. Now, of course, AI can be a powerful tool, a force multiplier in this critical endeavor, but we have to use it responsibly. AI is helping our reporters work faster, identify patterns, connect the dots in the reporting. In the Revenge series, for example, the reporters used AI to build databases of thousands of media posts to document how the president and his allies targeted their retribution campaign against people. AI was also used to mine transcripts of Trump's speeches and orders and the writings and comments of his top appointees for evidence of the political motivations behind the administration's threats and punitive acts. In a separate investigation last year on the fall of Syria's Bashar al-Assad, a team of our journalists in Damascus, Beirut, Cairo, London, and Toronto employed AI tools to turn 20,000 pages of photographed documents into searchable text, a trove of information that helped us reveal the existence of a mass grave and the men behind it that was at the heart of a campaign to conceal atrocities under Assad. In this kind of multifaceted reporting, AI is one of the many tools in a journalist's toolbox. But our newsroom uses AI in other ways, too, helping us to distill information from press releases, speeches, and other official documents, and then provide it to financial clients and other audiences. For

0: Wood says the rules should focus on power and water.
1: We want to be able to build data centres in this country. That's important. We don't want the everything bagel approach to regulation where we pile in all these nice-to-haves. We want to focus really on what are the harms that we're really trying to limit here.
0: Western Australian police have arrested a 16-year-old boy after he allegedly stabbed his mother and younger sister at their home in Perth's southern suburbs. Police say the 12-year-old girl called 000 after fleeing her home in Bentley early on Tuesday morning. She was found seriously injured about 600 metres away. Officers arrived at the Bentley home to find the 35-year-old woman who was declared dead at the scene. WA Police Detective Acting Inspector Jessica Securo says the girl is in a serious but stable condition in hospital. She says the 16-year-old boy has been assisting authorities with their investigation.
2: As part of this process, investigators will examine all available evidence and speak with relevant witnesses.
0: If this story has raised concerns for you or someone you know, you can call Lifeline on 13 11 14 or call 1800 RESPECT. ABC News.
3: A mixed bag for the Queensland weather forecast. Some showers about the east, particularly prevalent through the north tropical coast. We'll see inland parts of the southeast and central Queensland with some morning fog. Mostly sunny elsewhere. The winds will be light in the south, stronger along the north Queensland coast, and temperatures close to average in the far north and the southeast, warmer across much of the state. 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

Still such a touching song all these years on, Lee Kernaghan and Flying with the King, his tribute to Slim Dusty. And that's a request that's come through this week from Lachlan in Warwick. Wanted to hear that one. Great choice, Lachlan. Thank you. 0487 993 222. Early morning country time with me, Michael Clark. Wherever you're listening in, ABC Listen, ABC Country, ABC Queensland. All sorts of ways that you can catch the show this morning, and it's nice to have you on board. Just paying tribute to Slim in that song, so I thought maybe we should follow that with a Slim Dusty track. And there's so many to choose from, but Dennis in Tara has helped me with the choice this week because he's also sent through a message on the text line saying, I heard a beautiful song a few weeks ago, Slim Dusty and the Traveller's Prayer, which I'd never heard before. Would it be possible for you to play that for us? It certainly is. Dennis, thank you.

0: Featuring Anne Kirkpatrick there on vocals as well. Slim Dusty and The Traveller's Prayer. I have the words of that tune on a hanging that I have at home, but it's known as an Irish blessing. That might be the title that you know it as. But Slim calling it The Traveller's Prayer in that song, and a lovely suggestion from Dennis in Tara to play that one for you this morning.
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0: And if you're travelling around Queensland today, let's see what the weather's going to be like for you. There is a strong wind warning affecting the Cooktown coast, Townsville coast, and also the Mackay coast. And for major centres, Toowoomba will be cloudy today with a top of 18. In Maryborough and Gympie, both cloudy with tops of 23. Bundaberg reaching 24, and it will be a partly cloudy day. For Gladstone, 24. Rockhampton, 26. Both centres partly cloudy. And Mackay is also in for a partly cloudy day, but up to 23. Townsville, 27. Partly cloudy is the outlook. In Cairns, a shower or two, and 26. Mount Isa, partly cloudy, and 27. Longreach, a top of 28 today, and sunny conditions for your Wednesday. 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

Becky Cole, her latest album, Through the Haze, doing so well for her. And from that collection is that song, The Gardener and the Flower. Greg texting through saying some very nostalgic songs this morning. Michael, thank you. I'm glad you like it, Greg. We go in all different times and moods and all sorts of things. And sometimes you help me with that too, with the song suggestions you give me. In fact, Jim in Bowen has given me a suggestion earlier on in the week. And I'm taking you back to 1979 with this track now. This is from Ronnie Millsap. It's called Back on My Mind Again.

It's such a distinctive country sound from the late 70s, early 80s, isn't it? And Ronnie Millsap was so good at it in those days. Back on My Mind Again, the song suggestion from Jim in Bowen. And I like that one, Jim. And I think it was you that suggested, it was a while back now, but Stranger in My House, which is another great song from him that I had completely forgotten about until you requested it that time and played it again and realised how good it was. So it's really nice when those suggestions come through and they take you back down that that road and remind you of how great some of those songs can be. Always good to hear from you on the text line 0487 993 222. Andrew in Bundaberg has been giving us some interesting suggestions recently, including some spaghetti western themes, and he's got another one today, writing The Good, the Bad and the Ugly by Ennio Morricone. How about that? I'll see what I can do, Andrew, as you, those movie connections.

0: It's a great song to lift up our spirits on this Wednesday. The Wolf Brothers, Australian Made. And thanks for your company on Early Morning Country.
1: ABC News. Good morning, I'm Maria Hatzakis. Investigations are underway into a double fatal house fire in Logan, south of Brisbane. The blaze ripped through the home on Adelaide Street in Kingston about 3 o'clock yesterday afternoon. A man and woman died at the scene. Four other people managed to escape unharmed. A crime scene has been declared as authorities try to work out what caused the fire. A delegation of regional Queensland leaders will be in Melbourne today to protest against a proposed shake-up of natural disaster funding. Megan Danzey reports.
2: Six mayors from disaster-prone areas of the state are travelling to the Victorian capital. They'll gather outside the hotel hosting state and federal counterparts to protest a planned reduction in federal recovery arrangements. The contentious overhaul would see Canberra's contribution slashed from 65% down to an even 50-50 split with the states. Local Government Association President Alison Smith says clarity is needed.
3: Who is going to cover that gap?
2: Federal Emergency Management Minister Christy McBain says the reforms will help cut red tape and make disaster funding simpler and faster for councils to access.
1: Iran's president says interactions with the country's supreme leader are increasing by the day, despite him yet to be seen in public for some time. His Middle East correspondent Matthew Doran.
4: For weeks, speculation has been swirling as to who is calling the shots in Iran, with the new supreme leader Mojtaba Khamenei in hiding. He didn't even appear at his father's funeral, amid reports he was left severely injured and disfigured in the same strike which killed the former leader. But Iran's president, Masoud Pezeshkian, says interactions with Khamenei are increasing and his influence should continue to grow stronger. Comments clearly designed to undermine reporting that it's the powerful Revolutionary Guard dictating Iran's actions. The US and Iran keep exchanging fire across the Gulf region and beyond, with little sign of pulling back from the brink.
1: ASEAN foreign ministers will today meet with US Secretary of State Marco Rubio after expressing concern over renewed fighting in the Middle East. Southeast Asia correspondent Tim Swanston has the details.
5: This year's ASEAN foreign ministers' meetings take place in the shadow of renewed conflict in the Middle East. The effective closure of the Strait of Hormuz has deeply impacted Southeast Asian nations, which are heavily reliant on imported oil and gas. In a joint statement, ASEAN nations expressed serious concerns over the renewed conflict. Foreign ministers of ASEAN nations will meet today with US Secretary of State Marco Rubio. A meeting of foreign ministers of the Quad, Australia, India, Japan and the US is also expected.
1: France's parliament has passed a plan to ban social media use for under 15-year-olds, making it the first country to do so in the European Union. Europe correspondent Catherine Dias has the story.
6: Inspired by Australia's move to become the first in the world to ban social media for children under 16 years old, France has now also passed a similar measure. The initiative was driven by the French President Emmanuel Macron, and he wants it in place by September. Under the new legislation, children under 15 would not be allowed to open a social media account from the start of September, and social media companies would have another 4 months to close accounts already open. The platforms would also need age verification approved by the French privacy regulator.
1: In sport, Matildas captain Sam Kerr says there must be greater investment in the A-League women's soccer competition in order to attract top talent. Kerr's recently left London club Chelsea to join New York-based Gotham FC in America's National Women's Soccer League. The A-League women's competition is not fully professional, and Kerr has told ABC Sport that's hurting the game.
7: If it paid enough and it was a top league, a lot of us Matildas would go back, but to better ourselves for the national team, we have to go overseas. So we need to find a way, I think, to bring back the best players.
1: Weather for Queensland, partly cloudy with isolated showers in eastern districts, partly cloudy in the central and southern interior, mostly sunny day elsewhere. Cairns and Rockhampton 26, Townsville and Mount Isa 27 degrees, Mackay a top of 23, Bundaberg 24. In the state southeast, partly cloudy with showers, Brisbane and the Sunshine Coast 23, Gold Coast 22, Toowoomba 18.
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10: Yes, you most certainly are. Good morning and welcome along to the breakfast program. A very exciting program for me to be able to deliver this morning because we're one of the first cabs off of the rank with a new initiative that the ABC is rolling out right across the country. Your say. We are here to listen to you and we want to know the questions, the issues, the things that matter to you. We're setting up the ABC Far North Breakfast Program right here in the industrial heart of Cairns. And there are already skips and trucks and utes and rigs going past here on Scott Street. Every one of them on the way to a job. The Milko has been and delivered the very important milk for all of the coffees that are going to be fueling our economy today right here on Scott Street. If you are one of those people, we want to know what you think. What is the job today? And what would make it easier? What are the challenges that you face on a daily basis, whether it's at work or at home in the community where you live? What would make it better? It's a big conversation, I know, but one that I'm excited to have, one that I'm excited to be here to have, notwithstanding a few little showers that have just come across our bow here. Still very windy as well. You might even be able to hear that during the course of the morning through our microphones out here in the open. But that's where we want to be. We want you to be able to find us and we want you to be able to have your say. We will still catch up with the Weather Bureau in about an hour's time, but I can give you a situational report. It is a little damp on the coastline at the moment. As we expected, there have been showers intermittently coming through the night and continuing here in Cairns this morning, and no doubt other parts of the Cassowary Coast and Daintree Coast as well, and a little sprinkle across the Atherton Tablelands as well this morning. Let me know how much it's added up to at your place. I'm hoping that the forecast rings true and it just is a shower or two and we've had both of them already. But we'll see. It does suggest that the shower is going to be a little heavier towards the south. And also just a little sprinkle for the peninsula as well. A possible shower for Cowan and a shower or two for Lockhart River today. But mostly sunny or cloudy elsewhere across the peninsula. Heading for tops of 32 degrees on the west coast and 29 for Laura, 27 at Cowan. And in Cairns, you'll get to 26 degrees today. Minimum is only about 20 degrees, so it's probably just the wind chill factor that's making things feel a little cooler. And that is because we've still got the southeasterlies at play. We're thinking 15 to 25 knots today, not quite in strong wind warning territory. 20 to 25 knots for Cooktown and 15 to 20 for the peninsula coastal waters. So still very fresh along the eastern coast. And that's probably why the temperatures feel like that as well this morning. 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
10: I should correct that. It is strong wind warning territory for Cooktown coastal waters, but has eased back ever so slightly in Cairns, although you could be forgiven for not noticing that just at the moment. Very gusty here where we are in Scott Street. If you are just setting out on your day, do drop in, say g'day. The coffee is good. Juanita has already been out in search of the elixir of life, so come and have a chat. That's what it's all about today. Your say here on ABC Far North.

0: ABC Far North, you're with me, Charlie McKillop, and I am in downtown Cairns, right in the industrial heart here at Scott Street. And one of the things I love about broadcasting live from the community is that you get to meet the people that are listening every day. You get to wake up in their place and, you know, instead of just reading out the weather and wondering how it is actually feeling to people, you're in it. And today is a challenging day in the broadcast field. But we would normally, at this time of the day, be kicking off with a What the FNQ quiz, which has been a fantastic initiative that we love the conversations that come from that and the people that we meet from that. And John from Bungalow is often featuring on that. He has come along and said g'day to us this morning. John, thank you very much for dropping by, although I understand that it's not, you haven't had to go out of your way.
1: Morning, Charlie. It's a normal morning for me, really. I'm in my normal run-of-the-mill going to work, and here you are, right where I normally get my smoker and breakfast.
0: So you'd be just sitting here listening to the ABC normally and ready to pounce on the quiz?
1: I'm normally sitting just over there in the car park waiting to answer the question, to be honest.
0: Fantastic. I'm loving that. So I want to get to know John from Bungalow a little better, apart from the fact that you know your local history, but that's because you've been a part of this community for a long, long time. What's your business?
1: So my business is NQ Engineering and Silverback Ute Trays. We are about two blocks away from here down Scott Street, and we face Scott Street as well. And now we have 25 employees down there, and we support a lot of councils and infrastructure, and we build a lot of ute trays and bodies for the councils, everywhere from probably Townsville north, west to the territory border. We're always innovating in what we do as well, and you know, we got six apprentices, and you know, there's nothing better than employing the future, because we need to, and a lot of we need to have these apprentices to bolster our workforces. You know, we're losing these trades left, right, and centre.
0: So your apprentices are boiler makers?
1: Yeah, that's correct, Joe.
0: They make stuff.
1: Yeah, look, they're creators. We take big bits of steel or big bits of aluminium, we cut up in little bits, and then we glue it back together and make something out of it.
0: That sounds so simple. And yet it is it's a full trade. And what are these youngsters, where have they come from to you?
1: Look, they're locals, and like I prefer locals. I like to know the young fella's parents. You know, the younger the better sometimes. You know, I've got a young fella that started, he was 14 when he started. He's now a tradesman. Runs a workshop, runs one end of the workshop completely by himself.
0: Wow, okay, so you're seeing that progression. And how does that make you feel as the employer?
1: Look, it warms my heart. You know, I had that opportunity, and I take that and give that to other people as well.
0: Okay, so what needs to happen to make your world go round? I mean, you're in a competitive business.
1: Yeah,
0: I know there are a lot of people doing what you do.
1: And look, it is a competitive market out there, and work is tight at the moment. You know, people aren't spending the money. Councils are even tight. You know, the local council, they've got some massive projects going on that are consuming a lot of their funds, I'm sure of it. But, you know, even the tendering process, you know, we're competing against southern companies. You know, the opportunities to win those jobs, and I think sometimes value for money in these tendering processes are not necessarily, they look at the dollar value more than they look at the actual value for money in the economy. Like, you know, I lost a tender recently by 20%. That 20%, even if I won the job, that money would have stayed in this community, whereas a Brisbane company won the job. So what percentage of that will actually be spent in this community, in this economy?
0: Okay, so that money goes back to Brisbane and supports their apprentices.
1: Disappears right out of our place. You know, yeah, that those little projects and that's what keeps us going. You know.
0: But John, I've talked to the Mayor Amy Eden recently. This came up when she comes in and does her regular talkback segment on the Brekkie program, and that specific issue was put to her by a businessman that the tendering process ought to favour. There ought to be weighted in favour of local business, and I think she told me at that time 85% of contracts do get awarded to local companies. Is that what you're seeing?
1: Look, I can't comment on what she's saying, but I can comment on what I've seen. And you know, that's just one example I provided then. And you know, that's probably there's a lot more of that as well, probably around the place that I'm unaware of. but you know that the value for money, maybe it's not filtering down from the mayor or the councillors down into the operations and through the systems, and maybe they're unaware of what the councillors are trying to achieve by bringing that local value for money or value into the economy.
0: Okay, so tendering, that's a big one. Keeping the money in the community that supports the apprentices, that makes the economy go round. That's a really big point. What else is tough in business at the moment, from your perspective down here in Scott Street?
1: I think just maintaining and keeping on top of the increasing costs. You know, freight can vary, and you know, you've got, when you're in your tendering process, you've won the job, you're stuck to that cost, and you know, in recent times, like another 4% of steel costs went up last week. You got to try and keep on top of those costs increasing all the time. You know, we just had a wage increase. You know, my employees are paid above the award, but they still need to have increases. You know, in the costs. You know, at 4.75% the government put out this year, and they need that. We all need it. You know, it's a hard ask at the moment. Yeah, money's tight.
0: Those costs, I mean, do you get to pass those on to your customers and recoup them?
1: Yeah, see, when you've got a fixed tender, you can't pass them on. You're stuck at what you quoted on, and you know, that's part of the tendering process, and you might get 120 days, that's about it. And then once it goes beyond that, you might be able to get some variations, but that's the end of it.
0: Okay. All right. Well, John, you've told us about the business side of things. What's the big picture for you? I mean, what's your plan? What does your future look like? And how are you feeling about it? Are you on track?
1: Look, I'm at the back end of it. I'd like to consider my retirement, but you know, I'm only a young person too, just like yourself.
0: Yep. We've got a bit of work to do yet.
1: But we've got to keep going. Look, I think I'm not leaving this. I was born in Gordonville. I'm not leaving the area. My future's here. My business is it is a family run business. I have my daughter that is 2IC, a cousin that works for me. He's a draftee. Does a great job. My production manager. I've known him for 40 years, 30 years. He's been with me for 12 years or something. I employ people I've known for over 20 and 30 years. Pretty proud of that.
0: Yeah, the relationships are strong, and that's what means so much when you are, you know, a business person in the community where you've grown up.
1: Yeah, that's right, Charlie.
0: Well, I know you've got a... what's the job today? What's ahead of you?
1: Oh, we're going to go.

0: You'll sleep well tonight.
1: That's for sure.
0: Well, thanks for starting out your day with us, John from Bungalow. It's very, very nice to meet you in person. And, yeah, look forward to playing the quiz with you again many more mornings in the future.
1: Thanks, Charlie.
0: Good on you. That's John. He's dropped by to say g'day. Well, actually, he was going to drop by anyway because this is his local haunt here. There are a couple of cafes that are firing up the coffee machine. And basically, this is the start of many people's day. That's why we're here. We want to start the day with you and understand a little bit about what makes your world tick. John's just given us a really good insight to some of the things that could make things easier, better, but also just that passion for what you do. That's what we want to reflect in the program today. So if you're in the area, don't be shy. Come and say g'day. I should mention as well that if you can't get here, you can still have your say. The ABC have set up, as I mentioned, this is a nationwide experiment where we want to know what's on your mind and understand the issues and the challenges that you face. And hopefully the way that filters down, it really helps us know what questions we ought to be asking next time we get in front of the decision and policy makers. So jump online. It's abc.net.au/your say. If you'd like to join the conversation, abc.net.au/your say. Or they tell me through the power of technology, if you just text the words your say to our regular text number, 0487 993 222, you can get a link sent direct to your phone, and that will make the process even easier. It is 8 minutes to 6 and nearly time to pick the hit.

0: activity. There goes a dump truck on the way to another pickup. We will be coming back after the news and, of course, Sophie Johnson firing up for the Rural Report at 6:15 and then our local news bulletin with Chris Tester at 6:30. And then, Juanita Soper, one of two songs will play, and today you have plucked out some gems that are all on account of us being able to wish happy birthday to a couple of people.
1: Yes, absolutely, Charlie. So first up is Extreme. So they had a couple of hits in the 90s. I know Extreme. I loved the song I'm about to play, but the guitarist was married to Susie DiMarchi of Baby Animals at one stage.
0: So, okay, you know, so that sealed the deal for you.
1: That clocked it for me. But basically,
0: you and Susie.
1: Pat Badger is the bassist of the American rock band Extreme. And he was born on this day in 1967, so he's having a birthday. But the song that I'm about to play for you had a huge impact in the UK, especially number one in the US too in 1991. I'm talking, of course, about More Than Words.

Talking about a revolution, Tracy Chapman at 5 minutes to six on ABC Far North. Special broadcast today coming to you live and local from downtown Bungalow in Scott Street, where there are many, many vehicles driving past on their way to a job somewhere. If you can spare 5 minutes, pop in, say good day, tell us what it is. And then we can let the rest of Far North Queensland know exactly the work that gets done in this powerhouse of Cairns, what is happening in the streets and the sheds and the warehouses and the retail offices. There's so much

0: Yeah, they were pretty good on the guitar. Soulful sound of Extreme.
1: And that was Pat Badger on the bass. All right, yes. Happy birthday, Pat, and happy birthday also to Daniel Jones, who, of course, is one half of Australian pop duo Savage Garden. Now, Daniel, a little younger than Pat. He was born on this day in 1973. Happy birthday to Daniel Jones. Savage Garden burst onto the scene in the late 1990s. I remember it very clearly because I was going out with a lad who was a local DJ. He had an Australian music show on community radio, and he takes credit for discovering Savage Garden. This song,
0: no
1: Truly, Madly, Deeply, was on high rotation on Troy's Oz and Ends program before anyone else was playing it.
0: Good on you, Troy.
1: And it is a great song, Truly, Madly, Deeply.

0: Gee, we've gone for both ballads, haven't we?
1: Yeah, we're in that kind of a mood. Getting a little nostalgic this morning, giving people an opportunity to vote for Savage Garden, Truly, Madly, Deeply. That song went to number one in the US and top five in the UK as well. So those guys really did break through in a big way with the album To the Moon and Back. Or Juanita Sopa, Extreme.
0: More Than Words, come on.
1: Susie's Man.
0: Let's do it. But it's both tracks from the 90s, so we're celebrating the 90s as well, I guess, this morning.
1: Let's get it on ABC Far North. You pick the hit. We'll give it a whirl after 6:30, but we're always we're here for the conversation today, so don't go away. Look forward to catching up after the news, the Rural Report, and we'll be back very soon.
2: Because I'm just so grateful I had such a great outcome.
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3: 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ABC Far North Queensland.
5: ABC News. Good morning, I'm Maria Hatzakis. The United States and Iran are continuing to exchange strikes across the Gulf region and Jordan, despite efforts by mediators to bring the two countries back from the brink of war. His Middle East correspondent, Matthew Doran.
6: Warning sirens have rung out across Jordan, Bahrain and Kuwait for another day, with Iranian missiles and drones fired at the countries which host US military bases and personnel in the region. Kuwait has accused Iran of targeting civilian infrastructure in recent days, like power and desalination plants, the very same facilities it criticised the US for threatening to bomb inside Iran. Meanwhile, Iran's president is insisting the country's supreme leader, Mojtaba Khamenei, is interacting with its top brass, despite not being seen in public. Matthew Doran, ABC News, Jerusalem.
5: Investigators are today expected to examine the scene of a double fatal house fire in Logan, south of Brisbane. The blaze broke out on Adelaide Street in Kingston about 3 o'clock yesterday afternoon. A man and a woman died at the scene. Four other people escaped unharmed. A crime scene has been declared as investigation.

0: interest rates. And I think we got 2 years interest only, and then over across a 20-year loan. And yeah, the interest rates were incredibly cheap at the time, which was very enticing. So once we did all the paperwork and got all that sorted and lined up, we did the entire boundary of the property at home, and were able to manage our pastures and control feral animals, and we introduced a lot more goats and sheep that we wouldn't have been able to do prior, just from feral animals causing a negative impact there.
1: So it compared pretty favourably to the banks.
0: Yeah, and our main thing was to stop the wild dog pressure that was coming on. I was losing about 8% of my calves every year. So by putting the fence up, we dramatically saw a massive reduction in those losses. And those losses basically covered the losses that we then gained, basically paid for the interest bill on the loan well and truly. So it was just a no-brainer to give it a shot.
1: If you took it out in 2019, you're still you're getting to the end of paying that back.
0: I've got it stretched out. I think it's about 20 years the entire loan is stretched out for. So we have to do, we do an annual review every year to obviously give Curator a bit of feedback. Is it money well spent on their behalf? And the productivity increase on our property, I guess, and make sure we're, still paying the bill at the end of the day.
1: Are we talking kilometres of fencing here? It's never a small job.
0: I think it worked out about 45 Ks by the end of it. So it was, and we had a lot of flood out country too, which the contractors did an incredible job getting across that water system there. So it's across the whole boundary, which is it's made a pretty good difference at the moment.
1: The independent report that the government is referring to says that for every $1 million in these sorts of loans generates 6.7 million in regional economic activity. Thinking about your own loan, do you think that that would be conceivable to generate that much economic activity, the sort of one to the 6.7 times multiplier?
0: I would definitely say there'd definitely be a positive return. I personally wouldn't have guessed that high, but by the time you factor in everything and all the flow-on effects that goes throughout the community, I guess it wouldn't be far off. The contractors I had involved in putting up the fence, they were all local fellas, and we purchased all our gear out of Roma. So I guess the flow-on effects of that, keeping everyone busy, plus we've been able to, we get a bit more staff on hand helping out at home now. So they're local people that come in and help there. And I guess they keep spending their money locally as well. So it's a pretty big domino effect, I guess.
1: If programs like this didn't exist, some assistance from the government, do you think you would have still got that finance? Would the project have been sort of hard to get across the line?
0: I don't think we would have, no, at the time, the way everything was positioned, I don't think we would have gone ahead with the project just because the interest rates, they were well and truly double what Q, they might have even been three times what Q-Rider was offering. We definitely probably wouldn't have gone ahead without the Q-Rider finance.
2: Grazier Sarah Packer near Roma speaking with Brandon Long. Priority water allocations for the proposed Bowen Pipeline project are about to close, with just days left to secure first access before sales open to the broader market. Priority access to water ownership is available until July 30. Bowen Pipeline Company Director Sean Brown has been working on the project for the past 9 years and tells Amy Mitchell what this opportunity means for farmers across North Queensland.
3: What it entails is bringing water from the Burdekin Falls Dam south all the way down to the Bowen region and potentially to the south of that. So the pipeline itself, the main line is 120 kilometres long with about 60 kilometres of branches.
4: And what problem is it that you're trying to solve with this project, Sean?
3: We want to supply water to a region that's never had reliable and secure water supply. The region itself produces one-fifth of the country's entire vegetable production and is Australia's largest winter vegetable growing area, but they rely mainly on annual summer rainfall for their water supply.
4: I saw an ad saying that the project is about securing the future of the Burdekin and Bowen region. I guess, what does that look like in practical terms?
3: It allows

0: allows a region that currently has 4,000 to 5,000 casual workers to convert some of those jobs, approximately 1,200 of them, into full-time jobs when the project is operational. It secures the ability of our regional growers to supply the vegetables that go down to Brisbane, Sydney, Melbourne, Adelaide, Canberra, and internationally. And it effectively changes an entire region from an area that is casual predominantly to full-time work in many instances.
1: Sean, priority access to water ownership is available until July 30. Can you tell me exactly what that means?
0: Yes, the project itself is funded generally by the local community, 70-odd private investors. And so we're giving the local communities in the Burdekin, Whitsundays and Mackay the opportunity to get their foot on water, either as a water to use or as an investment now, before we go to the broader market. Because we know that those who have experience in water trading are very interested in purchasing water.
1: Have you had much interest from growers so far?
0: Yes, we have. We've been pleasantly pleased that people have taken the time. We're approximately halfway to where we need to be, and that's a credit to the local community who begin to understand the actual value of the water and what it will do for their regions.
1: Very good. And when you say you're over halfway, how much is the allocation?
0: We're looking at up to 65,000 to 80,000 megalitres of agricultural water, medium priority, and approximately 20,000 to 25,000 of high priority industrial water.
1: Do you think this opportunity could entice new farming enterprises in the region, or perhaps even encourage existing growers to expand their production?
0: Very much so. We do not expect the vegetable growers to expand, because that's pretty much a full market. The interest is coming from new entrants into the market, those who were looking to grow the canolas, the cottons, the sorghums. We've had very strong interest from biofuels industry, who for the first time will actually have industrial water that they can use to make the biofuels that they're looking to do. And also tree crops is an interesting one, where new entrants are looking to grow tree crops in the region.
1: Have there been any concerns raised about the project?
0: Yes. One of the concerns initially was that we would be taking water from the existing Burdekin cane growers, but that's been overcome by the fact that the water that we're purchasing has been sitting there unused in the dam for 40 years. So we're not looking to take away from the existing farmers. We're simply using water that's been sitting there unused for 40 years that has not earned Sun Water an income. And we're looking to pay them money for the water and then to pay them an annual fee for the use of that water.
2: Bowen Pipeline Company Director Sean Brown speaking with Amy Mitchell. 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It is 24 minutes past 6. To the weather, partly cloudy with isolated showers in eastern Queensland. Showers tending scattered about the far north coast. Highest totals expected near Innisfail with 5 to 30 mils forecast. Light and variable winds in southern Queensland, moderate east to southeasterly elsewhere, and these could be fresh at times about the north Queensland coast. There's a strong wind warning today for the Cooktown, Townsville and Mackay coasts. Maximum temperatures near average in far north and southeast Queensland, above average everywhere else, and minimum temperatures above average across most of the state, tending below average over northern Cape York Peninsula.
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2: When Noel and Debbie Greenshaw started sowing sunflowers, they had no idea it would build friendships, connect them with their community, and improve the lives of people in pain. The regenerative beef farmers will open Moolu Farms gates this Saturday to host their second annual Sunflower Festival. Jennifer Nichols visited for a fundraising lunch last week in the Gympie region to learn more about their farm and the charities close to their hearts.
4: Now, we are standing in this beautiful field of sunflowers bobbing around us, and it is not just being used for practical purposes, Noel Greenshaw, because your wife Debbie had a great idea last year.
5: We want to actually get kids and families back in touch with farmers. Like when we were growing up, all of our cousins used to come to visit. You know, everyone in my class was a farmer, you know, went to country school.

0: our daughter Mackenzie went to school, she was the only kid who was on a farm. And I think we're losing that touch, you know, people don't know where their food's coming from and how it's being produced. So the festival was a way of getting local people to come out to the farm and meet farmers, because our regenerative farming group help us run it. So all of the volunteers are farmers or have a farming background. So there was all these farmers they could talk to.
1: Sunflowers promote the mycorrhizal fungi. And if you can get the fungi, the soil working, the biology, it all falls into place. You can see underneath we've got our winter crop, our mouldy species, and it just gets better every year. It seems to be a bit of a no-brainer for us. And if we've got a good foundation, you've got healthy grass, you end up with healthy cattle. We don't have to use wormers or tick treatments, fly treatments. We do have free choice biochar, garlic, salt and vinegar, a bit of bicarb, and we move them every day, so they get a fresh paddock every day. No one buys a farm to run it into the ground, and they got all these labels, organic, regenerative, conventional, but I think it's just working, and if we can work with nature, we're far better off, and it's healthy meat for people to buy. It's 165 acres is the total area of the farm, so typically we run about the 120 head all year round. We buy in weaners, and it's the food they're given. We haven't really had a bad breed, and it's just done exceptionally well on the pasture. We direct market our beef, so we sell eighths, quarters and whole beasts, and we've got a range of customers. We've only just started deliveries, but before that everyone was quite happy to pick it up from our local butcher, and we've just now got a cold courier, so now we can get to the Gold Coast and Brisbane.
0: We thought, well, why not combine that with being able to, you know, support these amazing charities? And, you know, both my parents died from cancer about 10 years ago, and if we had something like Haven House for my dad particularly, that would have just been perfect. But he ended up having to pass away in the hospital because we couldn't care for him at home. Not that we didn't want to, but it was just, you know, it gets to the point where people are a two-person lift and you just can't do that physically at home. So that is just such an amazing service that our community now has. So if we can support that, and we're having so many wins in different areas and what we can achieve with our day.
2: And so this Saturday coming, you have a big open day on the farm. What's involved?
1: So basically it's just getting, again, families, a low-cost day, because we know people are doing it tough. It's $10 for adults, kids under 12 are free. But we've got everything from the market stalls, like artisan market stalls. We've got free petting zoo.
0: Wood choppers, whip cracking.
1: We've got a traction steam engine coming. We've got our own steam engine we'll have running on the day. We've got draft horse, we've got mini ponies.
0: Historic car club.
1: The whole community just keeps joining, and can we add in? And it's just all these people, the unintentional consequences of doing something like this. We get so much out of it.
3: Noel and Debbie Greenshaw and Mulu Farms gates will be open this Saturday between 9 a.m. and 3 p.m. at 54 Smith Road in Mulu, with plenty of signage so you don't get lost. And that's all from me this morning on the Rural Report. Thanks for joining me from wherever you are, across north, far north, tropical north, and wide bay Queensland. Until tomorrow. Roo-roo.

0: Good morning, Christopher Tester with ABC News for Far North Queensland. CQ University will pay back more than $1.3 million to workers, following an order from the Fair Work Ombudsman. Ellie Wilcox reports.
1: CQ University reported underpayment issues to the regulator in 2023, stating it was caused by a payroll technology error. The Ombudsman says $1.2 million has been paid to 875 employees so far for outstanding wages, leave entitlements and superannuation. A further $96,000 is yet to be paid back to 163 employees. Fair Work has ordered the university to establish a dedicated project team to improve its payroll systems, as well as a payroll audit and communication with affected employees and unions about the back pay issue.
0: Far North Queensland Police say the region's latest crime statistics show a drop in the number of robberies and break-ins, but car thefts remain high. More than 600 people have been charged as part of a police operation targeting those offences, which began in February. Almost half of those charged have been aged under 18. District Chief Superintendent Kevin Fitzgibbon says the use of stolen cars poses an unpredictable risk to the community.
2: It's not going up and it's not going down. It's hovering around the same levels, and I'd really like to drive that down. It's not just the fact that a car's being stolen, but in a lot of cases it's being driven really dangerously.
0: More than 20,000 voters in the Tablelands region will have until August the 22nd to cast a postal vote to elect a new mayor. A by-election has been called to elect a replacement for Rod Marty, who resigned as mayor last month citing health reasons. The Deputy Mayor Dave Bilney and Councillor Kevin Cardew have already indicated they'll contest the mayoral by-election. Ballots will be sent out after nominations close on Thursday next week. Tablelands agronomist Mark Norval says he's also running for mayor.
3: The biggest motivation is that there seems to be a divide between the council and the people. It's very much a them and us situation, and I would love to fix that, because the only way forward is to work together, to, you know, move together in the same direction.
0: The state government has revealed the timetable of a new public bus service between Cairns Airport and the city centre. The new 50-cent service is due to begin later this year, running every half hour between 4 a.m. and 10:30 at night, 7 days a week. The Cairns Airport CEO Richard Barker says the service will make travel to the airport safer, cheaper and more convenient for passengers and staff.
4: Particularly for some of the entry-level positions of the airport, they currently pay for staff parking, and we may well take a hit on some of that. So if they can be able to use public transport, that's good for young people getting established.
0: A prominent Cape York artist and her partner, who are both accused of defrauding two Aboriginal corporations, have appeared in court on fresh charges. Connor Byrne reports.
5: Police allege about $400,000 was dishonestly obtained or used from Cowan Regional Aboriginal Corporation and Callan Enterprises between 2021 and June 30th this year. It's alleged the money was spent on private suites and catering at rugby league games, overseas flights and luxury accommodation. Yesterday, the Cairns Magistrates Court heard artist Naomi Hobson and her partner Timothy Francis Jaffer are facing new charges totaling almost $40,000 in alleged fraud. Magistrate Michael Dalton ordered the pair not to contact six people, including the Cape York Land Council chairman Richie Amat.
0: And the federal government is introducing a new rebate program to make it cheaper for school students to visit the Great Barrier Reef. The $6 million program called Kids for the Reef will run for 2 years, covering up to $1,600 in travel costs for each student heading to the reef as part of a school trip. Gareth Phillips from the Association of Marine Park Tour Operators says all Reef Guardian registered schools can apply to bring students from years 4 to 12.
6: We know that seeing the Great Barrier Reef, visiting it, is the best way to encourage people to look after it, and inspiring our future kids to be the leaders in the space is something that this funding can do.
0: To the weather, partly cloudy today across the far north. There is a high chance of showers along the north tropical coast, a medium chance on the Tablelands, and a slight chance of a shower on the peninsula. On the waters, there is a strong wind warning for the Cooktown coast and Townsville coast. Atherton's headed for a top of 20, Cooktown 25, Innisfail 23, Mareeba 24, Weeper 32, and Cairns heading for a top of 26. ABC News.
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8: With Charlie McKillop.
9: G'day, hello. Good morning and welcome along to the Brekkie Show. The Brekkie table this morning being set up in a very busy place, which I'm hoping you can hear in the background already, because we're in downtown Bungalow, the industrial heart of Cairns. Busy Scott Street, already fired up with vehicles coming and going. We've met traffic services, pest controllers, a recycler, people dropping off food and milk and all of the supplies that that fuel the engine of this place. It is exactly the reason we're here, because today is a special show about giving you your say. Now, what does that actually mean? And I guess it comes from the fact that we are so often on the breakfast program talking to the policy and decision makers about how our industries and our trades and our small businesses are the backbone of our economy. But when was the last time someone asked you what it's actually like to do the work and the heavy lifting in our economy? We want to know what it is that makes you hopeful about the future, what drives you crazy, what makes you go nuts when you hear it on the radio. What's one thing that you'd change if only you could? They're some of the questions that we might pose today, but really it's an open book. You drop in and just tell us what you think, what's on your mind, what's the job today? And we will be continuing to have the conversation right through till 9 o'clock. So wherever you are, if your path takes you past Scott Street today, we're out the front of JJ's Takeaway and have already treated ourselves to a tradies breakfast. Forget about the soy lattes and the kale thick shakes. We are having toasties and chips for breakfast, and it's a toasty and chip kind of morning. Harry Clark is with us from the Weather Bureau, and you're going to tell us it's a mild morning, aren't you, Harry, because those temperatures have jumped up. But let me tell you, the wind chill factor is certainly cutting in here in Cairns, and those showers have been very persistent, although mercifully have just eased off in the last 10 to 15 minutes.
10: Yes, good morning, Charlie. Look, it certainly has been relatively warm, but I am certainly agree with you in the terms of the wind chill. We do have Arlington Reef blowing about 20 knots at the moment from the southeast, so fairly fresh southeasterly winds accompanying that shower activity. And speaking of it, it has been pretty much focused over that Cairns area overnight. So picked up around 10 millimetres at the airport, around 20 millimetres at the racecourse. The top falls a little bit further south, down towards Topaz, around 30 millimetres there. Still a few more showers to come on radar today, so expect the showers to be around for at least the morning and then easing into the afternoon across the nautical coast. Not really making it too far onto the tablelands, though, so only a slight chance of a shower up there. And in terms of our maximum temperatures, it sounds like you're going to need to thaw out. 26 degrees is our maximum today in Cairns. Up on the tablelands, a bit cooler, 24 degrees at Mareeba and 20 degrees in Atherton.
9: Okay, and is that easing trend set to continue for the next little while?
10: Yeah, look, it certainly is. By this time tomorrow, we'll be looking at just partly cloudy conditions across the North Tropical Coast. I'm not really expecting any significant rainfall. The shower activity will be out to sea, but the only place on land that we'll be seeing it will be the northern Cape York Peninsula. So a little bit of shower activity lingering up there tomorrow, but otherwise dry across the far north. And that's true for Friday as well. Pretty much sunny conditions throughout far north Queensland on Friday. So enjoy that one as well. With those sunny conditions, do come some slightly cooler mornings though. So Cairns looking at minimum temperatures back down to around 17 degrees by Friday morning.
9: Okay, Harry, and in the meantime, you mentioned the winds still very fresh at Arlington Reef, but not quite in strong wind warning territory for Cairns coastal waters today.
10: No, that's correct. So I do have winds up to 25 knots, so still quite fresh, and those seas up to 2 metres outside the reef. So definitely not a calm day on the waters. So the strong wind warning is confined to the Cooktown coast this morning, with those winds reaching all the way up to 30 knots. In terms of what the next few days looks like, unfortunately not a huge amount of relief, probably slightly less wind tomorrow, more like 15 to 20 knots, still up to 25 knots at times offshore, and by Friday our ridge is re-strengthening, so still up to 25 knots from the southeast on Friday.
9: Okay, Harry, and today it's your say on ABC Far North. You've got anything that you want to get off your chest, mate?
10: Oh, my chest. Nothing too deep at this time of the morning. I'm really looking forward to a coffee.
9: I'd better let you stick to all things meteorological.
10: Thanks, Charlie. Appreciate it.
9: We're even trying to draw your duty forecaster, Harry Clark, into the conversation, but that is an opportunity that is open to you all morning, and it's not just here at Scott Street. I should have mentioned the cross streets here, because I know Scott Street is a very long street. We have got Brown Street and Hannam Street on either side of us. So in the middle, you'll find Juanita and I set up here at the front of JJ's and welcoming any of you that have got 5 minutes just to drop in here and say g'day and tell us what's on your mind. If you can't make it to Scott Street, that's okay. You can also get on to the ABC website. This is a national experiment, and we are gauging views right across the country. Just go to abc.net.au/farnorth, your say. And your say is what you need to text if you just want that link sent to your mobile, 0487 993 222. It is 20 minutes to 7.

0: Truly, Madly, Deeply is the name of the song. Might not be the artist that some of you are expecting, certainly not the artist that our studio producer, Shani Kim, hardworking as she is, scrambling back in the studio to keep us on air here at Scott Street. That band was Ganga. Ganga's version of Truly, Madly, Deeply, which was one of the options in our Pick the Hit today. We might have to see if we can find the Savage Garden version, because today's picks were The Battle of the Birthday Ballads, Daniel Jones from Savage Garden, his birthday today, and Truly, Madly, Deeply, the song that was the most popular pick. The other option was Pat Badger, the bassist from Extreme. And another great ballad, More Than Words. But the people have spoken, and you will get your hit a little later in the program. In the meantime, we are broadcasting here from Scott Street. Your say is the name of the game. What tradies think, essentially, that's what we're here to find out. You only need to drive down Scott Street, which I'm sure many of you have done at one point or another, or any of the streets, really, that intersect Scott Street, to see the type of activity that happens here in the sheds and the workshops and the depots and showrooms and factory floors. It is an absolute hive at this time of the day. And if you are working in a trade or an industry, or maybe you run your own business, I genuinely would like to know what it's like to work in your work boots. What's your day look like today? What are the things that you love about what you do? And what would you change if you could? Mitch is here. Mitch, what do you do?
1: Good morning, Charlie. I'm a crane operator at Century Cranes in Cairns.
0: Okay. You literally do the heavy lifting.
1: We do.
0: How long have you been in the business?
1: I've been probably about 15 years I've been doing this.
0: You still look so young.
1: Thank you.
0: How do you go about getting into the crane business?
1: I actually grew up around cranes. My family had a crane business. So as a child, after school holidays, I was always at the business with mum and dad. So it's kind of born into it.
0: I've just got this image of a six-year-old Mitch in high vis operating the levers of the crane, but that, I'm assuming that's not quite how quickly you can get in behind the, the levers.
1: That's pretty accurate, Charlie. probably missing the high vis. We didn't need it back in those days. But I did a lot of stuff as a child that you're not allowed to do nowadays, unfortunately. Visited a lot of construction sites and whatnot as a child, and got a great experience in the industry.
0: So 15 years, and you have obviously seen a lot of changes in the industry and in this town in
1: yes.
0: that time.
1: Yes.
0: What kind of responsibility comes with cranes?
1: Safety is the biggest responsibility. It's about getting the job done safely, efficiently, and there's a lot of factors that come into it. The weather's a big factor.
0: Yes, I heard you listening intently as Harry Clark was delivering the news of the showers. They do look like they're clearing.
1: Yeah, so we've got a lot of factors to deal with. It's an easy job is not always easy once you take everything into account, but that's what we do. That's what we're trained to do, so.
0: So I can imagine that when you have a bad day in the crane business, it can go very bad.
1: Oh, look, if things do go wrong, and we pray they never do, that's what we work towards, is, yeah, it can be quite dangerous. But there's a lot of things we put in place to prevent that.
0: What do you love about the job? I mean, you're there, you're obviously an integral part of a lot of projects. You're one of the cogs that keep the wheels going.
1: Yeah, every day is different for us. I've travelled all around far north Queensland in the crane. I've been to a lot of places the general public would never ever get to go and see, and done a lot of different lifts, met a lot of different people. You know, we service everyone from the mum and dad wanting a cubby house put in their backyard to tier one, you know, government projects and construction sites. So we get a very broad range of experience of what happens in far north Queensland.
0: It's really that diversity of roles that keeps you engaged.
1: Yeah, you turn up to work each day, and every day is different. You don't know where you're going to end up or what the day is going to look like by the end of it. So it's a bit of a roller coaster each day as to where you end up and what you end up doing for the day.
0: Oh, it sounds like you've got no regrets about the path that you took.
1: No, I quite enjoy it.
0: And what does the future look like from where you sit, whether it's at Century Cranes or even just in how you're tracking in life generally?
1: At this stage, keep on keeping on, Charlie. You know, with the cost of living at the moment, you've got no choice but to keep on keeping on. So, yeah, I enjoy what I do, and I'll keep doing that for as long as I can, basically.
0: You enjoy doing it where you do it? I mean, what's Far North Queensland represent to you and your home?
1: Look, I was born here. I've lived here my whole life, so I've seen Cairns grow, and literally seen it grow from being involved in the construction of Cairns. So I quite enjoy the lifestyle we have here. We're a big, small town, and that's something that's very good. You go to the bigger cities, and I don't think I'd fit in there very well. They're nice to visit, but that's not home.
0: How important is that lifestyle, and what do you think it would take to be able to retain that? Because with the growth comes some growing pains and some pressures.
1: It does, but I don't think we'll ever lose what makes Cairns great with our natural assets we've got here. You know, we're a tourist town. We're a tourist town for a reason. So that's what makes it great. You can jump in the car, 15 minutes you're at the beach, 15 minutes you're walking up a rainforest trail. It's everything's so close, and it's diverse. So you can't do that in Brisbane.
0: You're hearing from Mitch. Mitch has popped in from Century Cranes, one of thousands of businesses, small, large, and everything in between, that are based here in the industrial heart of Cairns, getting the job done one lift at a time for Mitch. But if you're on your way to work and you're wondering what it's all about, it's your say here on ABC Far North today. We're handing over the microphone to you. We'd love you to come along and let me know exactly what's on your mind, and just a little bit of a snapshot, just like Mitch is giving you. Mitch, you've just talked about how highly

0: That's something that is always a challenge for us. So that's something that needs to continue and probably needs to be looking a bit more towards the future with some of the roads we have up here. They are comparably different to down south, as you'd probably be well aware.
1: Yes, well, people talk about goat tracks by comparison.
0: Yes, so it was great to hear that the funding's been allocated for the Western Arterial and Barron River Bridge. They'll be great improvements to the region. And things like that need to continue. If you look at the Edmonton to Gordonvale road that got upgraded, I don't think we could do without that now. If that wasn't there, I don't think we could go back. So things like that need to keep happening in the region.
1: Just as long as the infrastructure keeps pace with the growth.
0: Exactly, yes.
1: All right, mate. Well, you've got some heavy lifting to do. I better let you get on with the day. And thank you very much for dropping by and having your say.
0: No dramas. Thank you.
1: Mitch from Century Cranes having a yarn with me, Charlie McKillop, here at Scott Street. We're in the we're on the corner of Brown and Hannam, right in the middle. And you won't be able to miss us. We've got the ABC signs out the front. I hope you can come and say g'day.
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1: What do you love about where you work and live and play? And what would make it even better? Tell us, and maybe it's a question or a perspective that we can put up next time there's an opportunity to discuss those policies and decisions with the people who make them. That's what Your Say is all about. Juanita Soper, producer for Breakfast, hit the streets earlier to find out how tradies are feeling about the future, and she met up with Maddie.
4: Your Say.
5: Maddie, let's look at life satisfaction on a scale of 1 to 10. How satisfied are you?
6: Mate, I'm actually pretty good. I like it. Cairns is a good spot to live in. It's got some interesting things going on at the moment. The Cairns show is finished, so the traffic's freed up again. I'm happy with that. So at this moment, I'm pretty happy.
5: Broad question, but what does Australia mean to you?
6: Australia to me is home now. I'm actually born and bred New Zealand. I don't even have Velcro gloves. I'm now 100% Aussie. For me, I hear so much more positive outlook in Australia than I do from my brothers and friends and family back in New Zealand there.
5: I think a lot of them are coming over to Australia to live, aren't they?
6: Yeah, most of them. I think for the last probably 30, 40 years that the migration towards here has been a lot higher than it has been back towards New Zealand. You know, every time I talk to my brothers, it's just one drama after another. Whereas here in Australia, it seems to... I think the country is big enough that it can sustain itself and it can sort of look after itself, whereas New Zealand has looked at that sort of, you know, that extra East Coast island sort of feeds off Australia. So over here, I'm a lot more comfortable, a lot more secure with my future. The super setup, all that sort of caring, it just seems to be a lot more squared away than it does back home. So I'm quite happy here.
5: You're a positive guy, Maddie. But what does keep you up at night, though? What concerns you?
6: What concerns me? Just general everyday finances. You know, I'm a single dad. I do struggle to pay some bills. I'm trying to pay my house off. You know, I'm trying to pay my home insurance. I'm paying just over $5,000 a year just in home insurance, so that's $100 a week straight out of my wages. At the same time, I'm trying to pay off my mortgage quicker than I need to, you know, so I'm losing probably 3/4 of my wage every week just towards bills, you know, and that's a bit stressful. I've got two young kids, you know, they want to go back to New Zealand next year, so now I've got to find $1,008 times three just for flights back to New Zealand. Then on top of that, you've got accommodation. So it's going to cost me probably, I'd say, at least $10,000 to go back to New Zealand just to see the family next year. You know, so that's in the back of my mind. We've got Pauline Hanson starting to kick off, which is quite exciting. I think that could be a whole new world of excitement going on there. And it's just general day-to-day life. It's nothing majorly serious that keeps me awake, but I do tend to wake up, play some solitaire. It's good, you know.
5: But let's look at it for the future generations too. You've got a couple of kids. What issues do you think are you most concerned about right now when you look into the future for them?
6: 6 months ago, I would have said housing. But I honestly think housing is going to change dramatically in the next probably 20, 30 years. I don't think the idea of a house or what we live in now is going to be around in 30 years' time. I can't picture the backyards and the you know, a pool and everything.

0: everyone's backyard. I think it's going to be more apartment-style living, which is, to me, that's not really the kind of childhood I'd want to bring my kids up in. My kids have got a big backyard. They've got a pool. They've got all this sort of caring. My kids' kids, I don't think they'll have that. I just think the whole typical true blue Aussie or true blue Kiwi childhood will be around in 20 years' time. It's just going to be too many people. It's going to be too busy. It's going to be too big. It's going to be too crowded. You know, it's just, but that's just life. Life changes. You know, we also don't hang people these days, which is a good thing. You know, so things change. Things change for the positive.
1: What about artificial intelligence? It's definitely going to be an election hot topic in the coming years. How do you feel about AI?
0: I've named my AI Gonzo. And I say hello every morning. I thank her for everything, because if they do ever take over, I want them to remember, yeah, Maddie, that's that nice bloke. He said g'day to me every morning. I love AI. I think it's brilliant. Love you. Gonzo, you're good, mate. You're good.
1: Like from the Muppets, Gonzo?
0: Yeah, exactly. You know, the big nose, the one that never stops. AI doesn't stop, mate. My Gonzo's going hard. But no, seriously, it is good. I did my budget through AI yesterday. Obviously, I don't put bank details and all that sort of carrying in there. But if you work with it, I think it's going to be really good. I think it's going to be a lot of very nervous people who I think will lose jobs and that sort of caring, but it's just a way of life. Jobs come, jobs go. Industries rise and industries fall. You know, it's going to be, I think AI is going to be good and maybe bad as well. Depends how you treat it.
2: Who loves living on the northern beaches of Cairns with his two children and doing a great job of it. Having a yarn with Juanita Soper after the news, your say continues. Looks like those showers are easing off here in Cairns. I hope they are breaking where you are. Bev at Wonga Beach says that she's had 11 millimetres and the first rain in 10 days she managed to keep clear. It is ABC Far North you are tuned to. Your say continues after the news, and we'll also get to the hit that you actually picked. Who knew that there was more than one version of Truly, Madly, Deeply? We'll get to the Savage Garden version in just a tick. Right now, though, it's time for your news bulletin at 7 o'clock.
3: Bringing us together.
4: We had wide brim hats to shelter from the sun while working the land, and the boots to protect, where now it's really even more so just becoming fashion.

0: Bayswater 5-1. Matilda's captain Sam Kerr says there must be greater investment in the A-League women's soccer competition to attract top talent. Kerr has recently left London club Chelsea to join New York-based Gotham FC in America's National Women's Soccer League. The A-League Women is not fully professional, and Kerr has told ABC Sport that it is hurting the game here.
1: If it paid enough and it was a top league, a lot of us Matildas would go back, but to better ourselves for the national team, we have to go overseas. So we need to find a way, I think, to bring back the best players.
0: And Remco Evenepoel has trimmed Tadej Pogacar's advantage at the Tour de France with a dominant victory in the time trial on stage 16. The Olympic champion completed the 26-kilometre course 28 seconds ahead of Pogacar, who still holds a 4.5-minute overall lead.
2: In finance, the Australian share market is expected to open up around 0.2% on the back of a stronger night in the United States. The Dow Jones has risen 0.75%. The S&P 500 is 0.9% higher. The Nasdaq has jumped 1.2%. Brent crude is continuing to push higher, up more than 2% to $91 a barrel. Gold is about 2% stronger at $4,081 an ounce. And the Australian dollar is buying 70 US cents. Recapping the top stories in this bulletin, investigators are today expected to examine the scene of a double fatal house fire at Kingston in Logan, south of Brisbane. Donald Trump says the United States will soon attack an underground Iranian nuclear-linked facility. And a delegation of regional Queensland leaders will be in Melbourne today to protest against a proposed shake-up of natural disaster funding. To the weather for Queensland, partly cloudy with isolated showers in eastern districts, showers tending scattered about the far north Queensland coast, partly cloudy in the central and southern interior, a mostly sunny day elsewhere. Cairns and Rockhampton atop of 26 degrees, Townsville and Mount Isa 27, Mackay 23, Bundaberg 24. In the state southeast, a partly cloudy day with showers, Brisbane, Ipswich and the Sunshine Coast 23, Logan and the Gold Coast 22 degrees, Toowoomba a top of 18. Looking ahead for the southeast, partly cloudy tomorrow and Friday, mostly sunny on Saturday. 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
5: G'day, how are you going this morning? It's still 19.5 degrees in Cairns, and that's at the racecourse as well this morning. Just over 20 degrees in Cooktown, 19 for Innisfail and 18 in Mareeba. Georgetown, you've hit 18.5 degrees, and Cow and Yarma sitting on 16.5 degrees this morning. Cowan, 18 degrees, 17 in Weeper. Another cool start for you, and cool in Ravenshoe as well at 13 degrees this morning. A little bit of cloud cover has kept those overnight minimums quite moderate, and we'll get the forecast in just a moment. But if you haven't been listening earlier, I better just let you know where we are. We're in Scott Street, just between Brown and Hannam Street, broadcasting live this morning as part of a Your Say initiative. We want to hear from you. We want to know about the issues and the matter and the conversations that you're having around your workplace and around your community. We're bringing you breakfast from right in the heart of where the real work gets done. That's what my cousin Colin just told me. He just popped in to give me a hug and say g'day. He's finished his apprenticeship now, he tells me, with Solar Heart, and one of the hundreds of businesses that are based here in the industrial heart of Cairns. He's too busy to hang around and talk on the radio, he tells me, and don't even bother asking him to come around and clean my solar panels. He says he's too busy installing them these days. But what's your job today? Come and let me know and give our listeners across far north Queensland an insight about what it is, the work that that keeps this economy ticking over, and what are the issues that matter to you. How often do you have someone come and actually ask you what is on your mind? That's what this initiative is all about. And we have had some lovely texts this morning. You can text me You can also get in touch with the ABC Your Say website if you would like to participate that way. We had some feedback from Ted in Wandecla who said, Trevor in Wandecla said, how about no tax on overtime? Workers being slugged for showing the initiative of working extra hours. Thanks very much for the text, 0487 993 222, if you'd like to be in touch. As I mentioned, Bev at Wonga Beach reporting her 11 millimetres, and there's been some heavier falls than that further south at Bellin and Kerr. Leslie tells me she's had 26 millimetres in her gauge, and Lynn in Mossman, listening out this morning, says after a very small dry spell, she's now got 18 millimetres in the gauge. Harry Clark has told us that the good news on that front is that those showers are on an easing trend.
6: Expect the showers to be around for at least the morning and then easing into the afternoon across the North Triple Coast. Not really making it too far onto the tableland, so only a slight chance of a shower up there. And in terms of our maximum temperatures, it sounds like we're going to need to thaw out. 26 degrees is our maximum today in Cairns. Up on the tableland, it's a bit cooler, 24 degrees in Mareeba and 20 degrees in Atherton. By this time tomorrow, we'll be looking at just partly cloudy conditions across the North Triple Coast. Not really expecting any significant rainfall. The shower activity will be out to sea, but the only place on land that we'll be seeing it will be the northern Cape York Peninsula. So a little bit of shower activity lingering up there tomorrow, but otherwise dry across the far north. And that's true for Friday as well. Pretty much sunny conditions throughout far north Queensland.
5: And that's Harry Clark setting you up for a day where hopefully those showers will ease off. It certainly has here in Scott Street. We can see the sun coming up over Trinity Inlet. It's quite the picture, and things not too windy at this stage, although can't say that for Cooktown. You've got another day of strong wind warning in place for you, but things easing back ever so slightly for Cairns and the Peninsula coastal waters, still up around that 25 knot mark, and that southeasterly trend obviously bringing some showers. Is it too early for another coffee, Juanita? We've already had a tradies breakfast, a toasty and chips. I'm in heaven, I tell you. It's the only problem is I don't do the physical work that would justify that kind of intake at this morning. If you do, though, if you're a worker and you're in the area, come and say g'day. We want to know what you are doing, what your job is, and how you're feeling about the future. Drop in and say g'day here on Scott Street. Picking the hit was something we do every day. Normally we have that business out of the way by now, but we didn't know that there were two hits called Truly, Madly, Deeply. This one, the Savage Garden version, was your popular vote this morning.

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3: At 19 past seven, of the thousands of tradies and workers who will drive past us here in Scott Street today, very few will be shipwrights. You know, the people who build and repair and fit out boats. It's one trade you don't hear a lot about, but it's not for lack of demand for the skills that are involved. Ash Colifax is here to tell us more. She's from a locally based company, TCS Shipwright. Ash, why don't we hear more about shipwrighting? Is it a dying trade?
4: I wouldn't say it's dying. I don't know why we don't hear about it, because the reality is there is no established economy or city where there isn't a seaport, because that's how, you know, these societies were established. You had to bring goods in, you had to bring people in, you had to send your exports out. I couldn't tell you why. I don't know either. I don't know why it's so unknown, because they are actually everywhere all around the world.
3: The Port of Cairns is no exception.
4: It Absolutely.
3: Was the thriving, beating heart of mm-hmm. our Cairns economy. And if you wander down to Wharfside right at this moment, you'd see that it still very much is.
4: And that's actually the tip of the iceberg. So everybody sees the Cairns waterfront, they go to the pier, they see the marina. Isn't that lovely? You putt around the creek and that's where the actual... The machine room is. You've got three major shipyards. You've got Tropical Reef Shipyard, Austal and Norship. You've also got HMAS Cairns, the local Navy base. And then you've got the big boat club and the Cairns Cruising Yacht Squadron. So that's actually up the creek.
3: And you've got the pig pens.
4: Yes, exactly.
3: You've got the fishing fleet, which has diminished over the years, but it sounds like there's other activity that's come along in its place or alongside.
4: A lot of activity. We actually don't get called on to work on those fishing boats at all. My impression is that a lot of that maintenance is carried out by the owners and their crews themselves, and they probably haul out at places like the big boat shed or up the creek for cost reasons. So we're working in the defence and commercial space. That's where the majority of the work is in Cairns at the moment.
3: Okay, and it's an opportunity that we hear a lot about in the big picture discussions around the future of mm-hmm. the Cairns Marine Precinct, that common user facility, or the CUF, as mm-hmm. we refer to it.
4: Yep.
3: And we are usually talking to the big end of town, the big players, when we are having those conversations and framing that as to what...

0: why it deserves federal and state investment. But from your business perspective, it's not all about the big end of town. There is a very direct flow-on effect.
1: This is my impression. They came here for us, right? So we are part of the rollout of a new defence sustainment model called Plan Galileo. And they went all around Australia and they chose Cairns. And they chose Cairns because of our supply chain made up of small local family businesses. What they recognised is that we have the skills and the ability to pivot to meet their demands, essentially. So they came here for us.
0: Okay.
1: They're here for Cairns. They're here for, you know, all the incredibly diverse businesses throughout the entire industrial precinct. And, you know, I was mulling over this morning because I knew I would be talking to you. And I wonder if it's this, Charlie. You know, we're different in the far north. People would know that. We talk different. We think different. And I think it's because we're a product of our environment and we're very able to problem solve. And when something's got to be done, we're kind of at the end of the line. You got to do it yourself. You got to figure out how to get it done. And I think that's part of the picture.
0: Ash Colifax with you as part of your say, talking about that, the capability, the adaptability, and that can-do attitude that is a driving force of the Cairns regional economy, because we're talking bigger than Cairns here. It is far north Queensland. Let's talk about your workforce. Who is suited to maritime work? Who are shipwrights?
1: Look, it's very diverse. It's actually... they're quite hard to get an actual qualified shipwright. And unfortunately, the shipwrights that are being qualified here in Queensland, all of them up until very recently, have been getting trained and signed off down in southeast Queensland. The entire qualification is geared around composite pleasure craft construction. We're not doing that up here. You know, they're building yachts down there. Up here, we're working on big, ugly metal boats, completely different materials.
0: I like that. Yeah. Big, ugly metal boats.
1: Big, ugly metal boats, completely different materials, completely different stresses on the contract. It's about budget. It's about time. It's about specification. It's about contract compliance because you're working for the government. So unfortunately, even when we do get a qualified shipwright come out of southeast Queensland, we've pretty much got to retrain them. Only their very core units are relevant to what we're doing. So we actually find that cabinet makers translate perfectly across to what we're doing. We're purely doing refit, repair and maintenance. So cabinet makers have an eye for detail and they can work to the millimetre. Particularly we look for people who've been doing shop fitting and install rather than, you know, building boxes off a CNC. We need someone who can have 3D spatial awareness, who can think, oh, if I put this here, that's not going to fit anymore. You know, there's no straight things in a boat. Everything's a weird shape. So you've got to have an eye for detail and you've got to be able to think ahead. The other trade that comes across really well are panel beaters, and that's because they're very adept at disassembly and reassembly of complex components and getting a beautiful finish, which is a lot harder than it looks. And interestingly at TCS, and this is purely by chance, pretty much our entire leadership and management team are country people. And again, I think it's because they have that way of thinking that you develop when you grow up in a rural area where you have to be able to think for yourself, you have to be able to figure it out, and you have to be willing to do the hard work. So that's purely by chance. So yes, people coming from a farming background, our entire leadership and management team are country people. And again, I think it's because they have that way of thinking that you develop when you grow up in a rural area where you have to be able to think for yourself, you have to be able to figure it out, and you have to be willing to do the hard work. So that's purely by chance. So yes, people coming from a farming background also fit in really well.
0: Fit in well with boats.
1: They do.
0: Wow.
1: They do, and it's an industry with a lot of big personalities. My observation is anyone who stays in the industry long term is eccentric. You've got to get off on it. It's uniquely frustrating. It's uniquely satisfying. But yeah, you've got to want to engage with that and think on your feet.
0: Ash Colifax, it's been great to learn a little bit more about what makes shipwriting, what makes your industry tick. What makes you tick? How are you feeling about the future and your community here in Cairns?
1: Well, I'm people-centric. I'm a diehard lefty. I'm all about social justice. And, Yeah, I didn't mean to become a business person. I just, there was a responsibility there.

0: there and I stepped up to it. So it's all about people for me. We're actually going through a massive transformation in the business. We're modernizing, and I'm loving, figuring out what we can do to get the business to the next level, where my crew fit into that. We've got a lot of long-termers, a lot of people that I see as family, and I love the idea that they're going to progress their careers and become professionals in their field. So, yeah, I'm a people person.
1: Well, thank you for leaving us on a hopeful note. This has been your say, and it's been a delight to meet you and find out a bit more about your industry.
0: Thanks, Charlie.
1: We're just a couple of minutes away from your next ABC Far North local news.

0: Fleetwood Mac on ABC Far North, where we're heading to the local news, but loving the conversations already that are flowing around the breakfast table this morning on account of us being live and local here in Scott Street Bungalow. If you're in the area, drop in, have a coffee, say g'day and tell us what's on your mind. Today, it's all about your say. 7:30.
1: Good morning, Christopher Tester with ABC News for Far North Queensland. CQ University will back pay more than $1.3 million to workers, following an order from the Fair Work Ombudsman. The university reported underpayment issues to the regulator in 2023, stating it was caused by a payroll technology error. A further $96,000 is yet to be paid back to 163 employees. Vice-Chancellor Nick Klomp says its undertaking with Fair Work will include more regular financial audits. He says it will add additional cost to the university's financial arm.
2: But we've got to get it right, don't we? We can't underpay staff. We can't overpay staff. We've got to get it right. So there has been extra costs. Hard to estimate how much that would be. But I really don't mind what that is, because this is fundamental. Employing people, you pay them correctly.
1: Far North Queensland Police say the region's latest crime statistics show a drop in the number of robberies and break-ins, but car thefts remain high. More than 600 people have been charged as part of a police operation targeting those offences, which began in February. Almost half of those charged have been aged under 18. District Chief Superintendent Kevin Fitzgibbon says the use of stolen cars poses an unpredictable risk to the community.
3: It's not going up and it's not going down. It's hovering around the same levels, and I'd really like to drive that down. It's not just the fact that a car's being stolen, but in a lot of cases it's being driven really dangerously.
1: Six regional Queensland mayors are in Melbourne today to fight proposed changes to natural disaster funding. Megan Danzey reports.
4: State and federal ministers are meeting at a hotel in Melbourne to discuss emergency management. They'll be greeted by six mayors from disaster-prone areas of Queensland. They're protesting a change to recovery arrangements that would see Canberra's contribution slashed from 65% down to an even 50-50 split with the states. Alison Smith from the Local Government Association says regional councils can't afford to cover the shortfall.
5: Dealing directly with the community, they can see what would happen if there was less Canberra dollars.
4: Federal Emergency Management Minister Christy McBain says consultations are ongoing until mid-August.
1: More than 20,000 voters in the Tablelands region will have until August the 22nd to cast a postal vote to elect a new mayor. A by-election has been called to elect a replacement for Rod Marty, who resigned as mayor last month citing health reasons. Deputy Mayor Dave Bilney and Councillor Kevin Cardew have already indicated they'll contest the mayoral by-election. Ballots will be sent out after nominations close on Thursday next week. Tablelands agronomist Mark Norval says he's also running for mayor.
6: The biggest motivation is that there seems to be a divide between the council and the people. It's very much a them and us situation, and I would love to fix that, because the only way forward is to work together, to, you know, move together in the same direction.
1: The state government has revealed the timetable of a new public bus service between Cairns Airport and the city centre. The new 50-cent service is due to begin later this year, running every half hour between 4 in the morning and 10:30 at night, 7 days a week. The Cairns Airport CEO Richard Barker says the service will make travel to the airport safer, cheaper and more convenient for passengers and staff.
7: Particularly for some of the entry-level positions at the airport, they currently pay for staff parking, and we may well take a hit on some of that. So if they can be able to use public transport, that's good for young people getting established.
1: And the federal government is introducing a new rebate program to make it cheaper for school students to visit the Great Barrier Reef. The $6 million program, called Kids for the Reef, will run for 2 years, covering up to $1,600 in travel costs for each student heading to the reef as part of a school trip. Gareth Phillips from the Association of Marine Park Tour Operators says all Reef Guardian registered schools can apply to bring students from years 4 to 12.
8: We know that seeing the Great Barrier Reef, visiting it, is the best way to encourage people to look after it, and inspiring our future kids to be the leaders in the space is something that this funding can do.
1: To the weather, partly cloudy today. Across the far north, there is a high chance of showers along the north tropical coast, a medium chance on the Tablelands, and a slight chance of a shower on the peninsula. On the waters, there is a strong wind warning for the Cooktown coast and Townsville coast. Cairns is headed for a top of 26. ABC News.
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0: Yep, that's what it's all about today. Your say. It's why we're broadcasting live from the industrial heart of Cairns, downtown Scott Street, where many tradies and workers already on their job or on their way to it. Just said g'day to Grant, who's out and about in his truck. Just stopped in to fuel up and keep on going. And we've had crane operators, engineers, fabricators, and shipwrights. Just learned a little bit about an industry that you don't hear that much about. It's one of the joys of coming out into the community and broadcasting live. So if you're in the area and you'd like to come and say g'day, talk to the rest of Far North Queensland, I would love to meet you. abc.net.au/your say. If you want to follow along at home, you can look up the website there and have your say wherever you are. That's exactly what the ABC wants you to do over the next few weeks. We're doing this as an initiative right across our broadcasting network, right across Australia. But right now, we're in Far North Queensland, and that's what it's all about. And today, even though it started out looking pretty grey and pretty wet where we are, things have started to ease back, and Harry Clark says that's a trend that is likely to continue.
14: Expect the showers to be around for at least the morning and then easing into the afternoon across the Nautical Coast. Not really making it too far onto the Tablelands though, so only a slight chance of a shower up there. And in terms of our maximum temperatures, it sounds like you're going to need to thaw out. 26 degrees is our maximum today in Cairns. Up on the Tablelands, a bit cooler, 24 degrees in Mareeba and 20 degrees in Atherton. By this time tomorrow, we'll be looking at just partly cloudy conditions across the North Tropical Coast. Not really expecting any significant rainfall. The shower activity will be out to sea, but the only place on land that we'll be seeing it will be the northern Cape York Peninsula. So a little bit of shower activity lingering up there tomorrow, but otherwise dry across the far north. And that's true for Friday as well. Pretty much sunny conditions throughout far north Queensland. Do have winds up to 25 knots, so still quite fresh, and those seas up to 2 metres outside the reef. So definitely not a calm day on the waters. So the strong wind warnings confined to the Cooktown coast this morning, with those winds reaching all the way up to 30 knots. In terms of what the next few days looks like, unfortunately not a huge amount of relief, probably slightly less wind tomorrow, more like 15 to 20 knots, still up to 25 knots at times offshore, and by Friday our ridge is re-strengthening, so still up to 25 knots from the southeast on Friday.
0: Harry Clark there with your weather for today and for the next couple of days. Hopefully we've seen the heaviest of the showers already, particularly on the Cassowary and Daintree coasts area. The Tablelands has had a bit of a sprinkle as well, up to 30 millimetres in the gauge at Topaz, but the forecast suggesting that it's not likely to get as high as that, or at least not any higher than that, over the next 24 hours. It's not too cool, judging from all of the iced coffees I'm seeing walking out the door here at JJ's. These tradies that are coming past telling me they're far too busy to stop and have your say. Surely that's not the case. We'd love you to be able to be a part of our broadcast this morning. In a moment, you will be meeting a woman whose job it is to connect the dots, basically an employment matchmaker. You'll get to hear her insights and how she sees things from her desk in playing a pivotal role in the workforce here in Cairns. As we know, the pressures are real. It is ABC Far North, and it's currently 22 minutes to 8.

0: Happy Together, that's the Turtles, and it is ABC Far North, the Brekkie program, broadcasting live from Bungalow in downtown Scott Street. If you are in the vicinity, drop by and say g'day. It's been wonderful to share some stories already this morning, and there's plenty more coming your way here on ABC Far North. Your say is the name of the game. What are the priorities as you see them? What should our local leaders be focusing on? And is there something that would make your community better? A problem that you'd like to see fixed? Let us know, and maybe we can take that issue up on your behalf. Juanita Sofa went searching for answers to these questions and many more, and she met up with Serena, who's a 28-year-old First Nations woman, acutely aware of the challenges ahead, not only in Cairns, but around Australia and the world.
1: Your say.
2: Serena, when you think about the future, what keeps you up at night?
3: I'll be honest, I have a lot of concerns about the future, you know. You turn on the news to get a, you know, to just stay informed and stay updated, and, you know, there's nearly always like an environmental disaster, like some sort of climate catastrophe happening, whether it's an earthquake, flooding, fires, you know, so that's, they're massive events that are, you know, completely unprecedented, and we're experiencing them like all across the world, so that's definitely something that keeps me up at night. You know, I think there's a lot of talk about policies and politicians, but no one's actually really thinking about the future. You know, no one's thinking about what these catastrophic events actually indicate for the next 5 years, the next 10 years, you know. Like we're walking into a resource crisis, like, and it's not just fuel. We should be worried about water, we should worry about food, and, you know, the animals and the environment. And there's just, everyone's caught up with the money side of it, and I think that's what's most frustrating for me. That definitely keeps me up at night. Everyone seems more interested in making money and, you know, how to forward their own agendas, but not actually meet the demands of what people in the community want. And, you know, we want stability. I know, like, as a First Nations woman, I want some sort of climate security, you know. I want to know that my country and my environment is going to be okay within the next generation, and I just don't have that security right now at all. I don't think anyone has that security, so
4: Do you still consider that Australia is the lucky country?
3: I think we're definitely luckier than most. It's not, you know, there are a lot of privileges we have here, and the fact that even with Cairns alone, you know, like, we're not experiencing adverse effects of climate change right now. Like, we've been having an extra wet, dry season. That's kind of it. You know, that's actually not impacting us as much as, you know, everything else that's happening in the world. There's a lot of violence and loss that's happening right now. And while definitely people in Cairns and people in Australia, like, we're definitely feeling the brunt of it. Like, we are very lucky that the way we're paying for it is with money and, you know, increased cost of living and not actually paying with our lives, which is the reality for a lot of people and across the world, unfortunately.
4: And Serena, if we look closer to home and we look in our own backyards, how do you think the local leaders of the Far North are operating, or what, if you had some time with them, what would you say that they need to concentrate more on?
3: I think actually investing in the future, and in the future that people in the community want. You know, we don't, like, obviously we're having a housing crisis now, but, you know, where's the conversations about, like, with the First Nations community, is about what sustainable building looks like. You know, what sort of resources do we already have up here that we can maximise? You know, there's a lot of people up here who just own holiday homes and rent them out for Airbnbs, and we have, especially if you walk around this area, like, there is homeless people everywhere, people who are houseless, people who actually can't get back to their homes. Like, I think a lot of people are pushing their own agendas and not necessarily considering what the future actually looks like. Everyone's thinking about money and how to make money, how to invest, like financially invest in futures, but no one's actually considering environmental impacts, you know. Like Cairns is a coastal town. We've really been hit by cyclones like the last couple of years. We've seen extreme flooding and like the impact that that's had on the northern beaches, and like we're still not recovered from that. There's a lot of band-aid solutions, but no one's actually solving the problem. No one's addressing the issues in a way that matters, and definitely not local politicians. I think that's just consistent across all the levels of government right now. There's not enough work being done to preserve what our future actually looks like and what that means.
0: That is 28-year-old Serena talking to Juanita Sopa about some of the issues that matter to her, things that keep her awake at night. And it's not just about keeping your own family budget on track and making money and getting ahead. It's about some bigger issues in our community as well, the environment and the changes in extreme weather and the impact that that has potentially on all of us. You can get in touch as well on the text line 0487 993 222. You can also text the words "your say" to that number 0487 993 222, and that number that will allow you to receive a link that will take you straight to "your say" on abc.net.au, a page that has been set up exclusively for you and an opportunity for you to contribute to this initiative right around Australia. Right now you are with me, Charlie, on ABC Far North, and if you don't have to get online, if you can just get on down here and have a yarn with us at Scott Street in between Hannam and Brown Street, tell us about your job and what's on for today and the issues that matter to you. Finding the right job and finding the right worker. Now, getting that match right doesn't happen by accident. Tina Clark has been, well, essentially, you've been a matchmaker, Tina, for the past 18 years in the casual labour hire business. What are some of the changes that you've witnessed in the employment market in that time?
5: Certainly, the needs, the demand for staff is definitely very high now, and just the industries that are growing here in Cairns.
0: So you feel that pressure that all businesses are feeling in trying to fill their rosters?
5: Yeah, we definitely do. It some days can be very, very challenging for us, but we tend to get there at the end. We thrive on the challenge, so yeah, we don't stop until we achieve.
0: So tell us, NQ Staff Services, what kind of fields are you working in, or is it across the spectrum?
5: We do a little bit of everything, but predominantly we specialise in marine maintenance and civil construction. We do a little bit of admin, some traffic control recruitment as well, but our main fields are civil construction and the marine maintenance.
0: And you are the person that businesses will call when they've got a gap that needs filling. You're the gap filler.
5: One of two of the people, yeah. I have a colleague, Kirby, who is phenomenal at what she does.
0: I've met Kirby. Yeah. She's quite a dynamo. She told me that her phone was ringing at 5 o'clock this morning with some of those gaps to be filled.
5: That's
0: so your phone is on. It's never on silent.
5: No, 24/7, 7 days a week, we have our phones with us. Yep.
0: Okay. Well, that's what the economy needs, isn't it? It doesn't sleep. Neither do you.
5: No.
0: you're hearing from Tina Clark, and Tina, you've talked about how the needs of the businesses have changed. What about the workers? We hear about the casualisation of the workforce, and that's often painted in a negative light. How is that translating in the conversations that you have with workers? Are there advantages to that casual nature of the work?
5: We actually find that a lot of our casuals like to stay casual. They do obviously get paid slightly higher, but then they don't get their annual leave and things like that. We do have some fairly strong relationships with some of our clients that I guess after a period of time they may offer our worker a permanent role, which for myself and Kirby, that's like a real pat on the back. We know we've done a good job because they want our employee. So, and then it starts the cycle again to backfill for them. So
0: you're getting job satisfaction from other people's job satisfaction.
5: Correct. Okay. Every day.
0: Wow, that is really it. So you're integrally involved in these workplaces. What can you tell us about the kind of pressures that they're operating under and the conversations that you have day in, day out?
5: So a lot of our clients are on schedules and rosters where they've got things to be achieved by a certain time. So if they don't have the staff to complete those tasks, a lot of the time there are financial penalties to them, whether it's on a project, fixing the roads,

0: We're kind of a bit of a niche organisation, I guess, in what we do. We assist with training. We have some very close links here in Cairns with a registered training organisation that we can upskill people. We make sure that they've got the skills and the qualifications and the knowledge of the job they're going to do before we just send them on their way. In the early days when I first started 18 and a half years ago, we were supplying confined space labourers to the shipyard. And we were finding they were being trained at a local company here, and they weren't even hopping in a confined space, which I did go down and have a tour on a ship and hop in a confined space, and not for me.
1: Not for you.
0: No, definitely not.
1: So, back to the office you went.
0: Yeah, I did indeed. And I actually said to the director of the company that we don't pay our staff enough to do these jobs.
1: Noted. Well, it's great that you get that insight, I guess, to so many industries across Cairns. Tina Clark, what has kept you going, not just at NQ Staff Services, but here in Cairns for 18 years?
0: I think the people that I work with. Obviously, I have family here, so this is my home, but I get great satisfaction with my job. I have for 18 and a half years told people that I have the best job in the world, and I still to this day believe I do. A lot of days I work from home in my pyjamas.
1: Sorry about that. Made you get dressed today.
0: You did. But I have travelled the world. I have, you know, travelled to many places in Australia, mobile phone and laptop attached, and away I go. Because literally you can pretty much do it from anywhere.
1: But Cairns remains
0: Cairns
1: home.
0: Yeah, definitely. Yep. And, you know, the people that I work with, my business partners are very supportive and have given me the most amazing opportunities. So I like to share that.
1: What about your home? What do you love about the living side of it? When you do actually get to turn that phone off and not worry about other people's businesses, what's your life like and how do you see the future?
0: So hubby trains racehorses, so we're usually fairly active with that. I have two beautiful little granddaughters that keep me on my toes 7 days a week as well. And just Cairns is an amazing place. So, yeah.
1: Anything that would make it better?
0: More projects here for us to fill.
1: Yep.
0: Yeah,
1: we've
0: definitely
1: got the capacity?
0: Look, I think we have. We're always tendering and looking for bigger opportunities and to grow. Myself and Kirby, we thrive on that challenge, and you know, we bounce ideas off each other. Sometimes at 7 o'clock in the morning, sometimes at 7 o'clock at night. Maybe a glass of wine in hand, but we have a very, very good work circle, and very privileged.
1: Tina Clark, it's been a privilege to be able to give our listeners an insight to your world and the businesses that you're in touch with. Thank you very much for being a part of Your Say.
0: Hi, thank you for having us.
1: And I look forward to Kirby's next appearance, where she will be having a speaking role, but she's certainly been here in one half of the Brains Trust this morning. It is Your Say. It is ABC Far North, and we would love you to be a part of it as well. If you are cruising along Scott Street in a truck or a van or a heavy vehicle of some description, there's plenty of room to pull in here and say g'day.
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1: Well, I can tell you that things are incident-free here in Scott Street. Let's find out how things are across the rest of our Far Northern Road network and check the traffic. Very good morning to Jade at the Cairns Traffic Management Centre. How are things looking through your screens, Jade?
3: Good morning, Charlie. There's been a traffic incident on the Bruce Highway coming into town just before the Mulgrave overpass. Emergency services are on scene, but expect minor delays. Now, heading in from the beaches, there's moderate congestion on the Captain Cook going through the roundabouts, Arnold Street and Airport Avenue, flowing into the city. Cairns Western Arterial Road, there's light congestions through Brinsmead and Loredan Drive approaching Reservoir Road. This is easing into Pease and Hoare Streets. Now, to the traffic coming in from the south. Minor delays on the Bruce around Mill and

0: Foster Road, but proceed with caution approaching the Mulgrave Overpass with congestion building up, which is easing into Mulgrave Road and Ray Jones Drive. For up-to-date information, please visit the QLD traffic website. And that's it from me today, Charlie. I hope you all have a great day.
1: Really appreciate that. Thank you very much. Take it easy on the road, particularly south of Cairns, where that collision has happened at the Mulgrave Overpass. Minor delays expected. It is ABC Far North. We've got news just around the corner, just a couple of minutes away now.

Chancellor Nick Klomp says its undertaking with Fair Work will include more regular financial audits. Far North Police say the region's latest crime statistics show a drop in the number of robberies and break-ins, but car thefts remain high. More than 600 people have been charged as part of a police operation targeting those offences, which began in February. The Mayor of the Douglas Shire, Lisa Scommerson, is one of six regional Queensland

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3: Hello, it's Shani Kim here back in the host studio. We seem to have lost Charlie, and so we're going to go to a song while we try to get you reconnected. Here's All Cried Out by Alison Moyet.

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5: Oh, it's all part of the magic that is live radio, particularly when you have to fess up to operator error. Did need to look at those battery levels, Charlie, but we're plugged in, we're powered up out the front of JJ's takeaway this morning, just imposing on a PowerPoint or two there. Chris Tester, you were mid-sentence, sorry about that. We do love an OB. It's slightly terrifying to be able to have to kind of cut the shackles of the security of the studio, but you've braved the elements with us this morning. You've come down here and delivered the news bulletin. How's it been for you?
6: Well, somewhat unexpected elements. When I was helping you guys plan this, we didn't factor in rain in the middle of July, which isn't supposed to be part of the Far Northern deal, is it?
5: Apparently not. That was not in the risk assessment, but we have imposed on the generosity of our hosts here at JJ's a little more than we expected with that power outage there. Sorry about truncating your news bulletin, but it is a wonderful thing, this Your Say initiative, that we are able to, it's given us carte blanche to pretty much go anywhere in our community and just ask people what's on their mind.
6: And it's really important for

0: us as news journalists as well. You might be familiar with us as that voice on the radio that tells you what's been happening in the past 24 hours in your community, but this kind of activity shapes how we see things and what we decide is important and what we think we should be covering. So if there's something we're not covering, you know, please come down and have a chat with us while we're here at Scott Street.
1: Or get online, abc.net.au/yoursay, or by the magic of technology, all you need to do is text us on the regular number 0487 993 222. Text your say and you'll get a link that will take you straight to the website, and that's where you can be a part of this initiative. We've been asking people all morning here in Scott Street what's on their mind, and Juanita Soper went looking for some answers. She found Lee, a retiree from Wong Thuggee, all the way from Victoria, but Lee's been gravitating between his original state and his new home here in the far north.
2: Your say.
3: So, Lee, you're fairly new to the region.
4: Yes, we've been holidaying up here for about 6 years. Yeah, on and off, mainly over the winter in Melbourne because it's too cold. We'll come up here for anywhere between 3 and 6 months.
3: Very nice. And what did you get up to in Victoria?
4: We farmed for about 34 years or so and did quite well out of it. And we sold up and retired and brought a house in Trinity Beach up here.
3: Lee, what's on your mind?
4: Not a lot, really. I must say that it's more about the housing for our kids, you know. We've got four children, and one of them does very well, and they've got 100 acres and a small farm down in a place called Woodley in Victoria. And the other two are struggling, broken relationships, or three of them actually, and are struggling now because they've gone halves in their finances to buy a house. So I think what the government now are doing will help them to get a house. Yeah, so that's probably the main thing on my mind, just helping the kids out, really.
3: So when you do think about the future and your kids, are you hopeful about some of these issues that are present now that they will be resolved and your kids will be able to manage their home finances and find a home?
4: Oh, I'm sure they will be able to, yeah. I mean, you know, everything works out pretty good in the end for most things, you know. I can't say all things, but yeah, no, I think the government's doing the right thing at the moment, which is hard to believe, but I believe it, so there you go. So.
3: I think you are an optimistic kind of guy, Lee, but what gets you down?
4: Oh.
3: What makes you kind of go, nah, that's not what I would do?
4: I suppose if I watch too much TV, Donald Trump gets me down, you know. I mean, that's a bit painful because it just seems like he's like a puppet for Netanyahu, isn't he? And I suppose Pauline Hanson can get me down a bit too, you know, when she says the things she says because, I mean, multicultural stuff brings a bit of happiness to you. You don't realise when you go out and eat and stuff, and there's some quite interesting stories from those people as well. We could become a bit boring, you know, if we were all just ockers, you know.
3: I reckon negative people might get you down.
4: Yeah, certainly does. You know, we don't want to become whingers as Australians, that's for sure.
3: And what do you hear that people are whinging about out there?
4: Look, business is whinging. I dislike that. We've been in business pretty well all our lives, farming business and engineering business, and we've done very well out of it through government, you know, handouts, you know. We, of course, got 38 cents back in the litre on fuel when we were farmers, and as business owners, we got R&D grants, you know, for our engineering business, and a business called Gas Research Australia. We got lots of grants, you know, and on the farm we got tree grants, we got drought relief, we got flood relief, you know. To whinge about being in business and whinging about it, you know, is quite the, you know, yeah, that gets me down, that's for sure, yeah. When you're in business, you use your company car to go to the theatre and company fuel to go to the theatre. The wage earner, he gets taxed on his wages and taxed on his car and fuel when he's going to the theatre. So even those simple things like that, you don't realise how good you've got at being in business. And for business owners in Australia to whinge and not have a chance, that's absolute rubbish, you know. Yeah.
3: So you're pretty happy with the direction that Australia's in?
4: Yeah, I am, yeah. I think it's pretty good, yeah. I don't think Australians are stupid enough to actually vote for ridiculous ideas in Parliament. I think, look, as much as I think diplomats are sometimes dodgy characters, most of them, I think, are trying to do the right thing for Australia, yeah.
3: And what does Australia mean to you, Lee?
4: happy, no, that's... I suppose. It's good, actually, not all bad to retire once you're out of that business, mind you. A bit of travelling and whatever, and riding me motorbike and me push bikes more often, yeah.
1: Lee is a retiree and a relatively new resident in far north Queensland, spends a bit of time in his home state of Victoria, but embracing all of the lifestyle and the opportunities of far north Queensland, and a lot of positivity there in Lee's philosophy. And that's what today's all about, asking you, what is your life like? If I was going to ask you to rate your satisfaction with your life at the moment, what is the score that you would give it from 1 to 10? And why? Tell me the reasons. What are the issues that matter to you and matter to the people that you live and work with? That's what the ABC is here to ask. We want you to have your say, and really grateful to Juanita Soper, who's been doing a bit of the groundwork there, talking to people in advance of our broadcast today from Scott Street. But we would still love to hear from you. We've still got about 15 minutes broadcasting live and local here. It is 16 minutes to 9.

0: That's Kids in the Kitchen. Current Stand, the name of the song, and our current stand is right here out the front of JJ's Kitchen in Scott Street between Hannam and Brown Street. Very busy, bustling, really the heart of Cairns industrial estate, finding out what is on your mind. ABC Your Say has been the topic on the breakfast agenda this morning and a topic for the next couple of weeks as well. So I hope that you will take advantage of getting in touch via that website, abc.net.au/yoursay. And if that's all a bit much to write down, just text us, Your Say, to 0487 993222 and we'll send you the link and you can do the rest from there. In a moment, you are going to hear we're talking about fixing problems. Well, there has been a major gripe that is about to be resolved thanks to some new state government funding. We'll let you know about that next here on ABC Far North, where it is 10 to 9.
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0: I'll tell you what, waking up on Marsig Island today would have been the right idea for our OB selection. It's been a pretty grey all day in Bungalow, but people have been very warm and stopping to say g'day. Even if not on the microphone, we missed Mark, the courier driver. He's had to dash off after his breakfast to get to the next job, but he certainly knows where the good tucker is. He reckons his mince jaffle is quite the treat for breakfast. It is ABC Far North Breakfast you're tuned to, and for years it's been one of the biggest gripes around the Cairns Airport. Despite welcoming international visitors from around the world and being one of the city's biggest employers, there's never been a dedicated public bus link between the airport and the city. And that is about to change with a new service set to connect locals, workers and tourists to and from the airport terminal. Now, the 50-cent bus fares are going to apply here and they'll be in action by the end of the year, according to the member for Barron River, Bree James, and the boss of Cairns Airport, Richard Barker.
3: So the bus is the number 100, Route 100, which will run from the Cairns Airport along the lagoon there, all the way to the lagoon, stopping at the Cairns Base Hospital, stopping at the private hospital and heading to Fogarty Park and then around to Lake Street to the Cairns bus stop and then all the way back to the airport. So this is going to run from 4 a.m. Until 10:30 p.m. at night. So it's going to be great for not only passengers that are arriving from overnight flights into the region, but also for staff that want to travel on that bus from the city into Cairns to come and work, to staff our very, very busy airport. Because as we know, this is the third busiest airport in Queensland, the seventh busiest in the country, and we never had a bus service. So to announce the bus route now is really a next step, and the bus should be starting before the end of the year, which is really exciting for tourism, for locals and for staff that work here at the airport as well. But I'm going to hand over to Richard to share a little bit about what this means for the airport.
4: Yeah, I think the really important thing for me is it actually provides a real service for our partners on airport. Many of you who are locals who have travelled out here will have seen staff sometimes riding scooters or walking to work, and it's really important that many of those people start really early. So I was delighted that the bus service will start at 4 a.m. because it enables people to get here for those earlier shifts. And I've driven home quite often at night and really been quite concerned seeing people walking in the dark. And so the biggest thing for me is it provides a real service for people who work at the airport, and they play a vital role in providing the amenity and customer experience that we all have, everyone from baggage handlers through to people who work in the cafes and the shops. And secondly, we've seen backpackers who, despite the availability of other modes of transport, choose to walk into town, and it is not safe. And we have lowered the speed limit to reduce the risk, but I'll be delighted to see those people catching the bus. And so we see it's complementary at other airports where I've worked, and certainly at Mackay Airport, which we also operate, we have a bus off service, and it complements taxis, shuttles and Uber. So the people who are walking into town are not catching those modes of transport. And so I'm really thrilled from both a staff and a safety perspective that we have this option available.
5: Will this bus service, will it operate just on a loop, or will it have a set timetable, you know, every half hour or so?
3: So it'll be every half hour. So it'll be a set loop every half hour.

0: campaigning for this for over a year, as you know. We had, I think, over 800 signatures of support for the bus service. So, you know, this is something that I've been working on for some time. The Cairns Airport have been working on for a really long time. So this is something that has really been embraced by the community. It was a really positive petition. 93% of people said they wanted this bus service. So it's a really great outcome.
1: And what do you have to say to taxi drivers and rideshare drivers who will eventually lose out on a bit of business over this?
0: Look, I think most of the people that will be catching this bus are people that are after public transport. They may choose to walk, but, you know, there is plenty of people that still want to catch a taxi or a rideshare, an Uber, and this is something that the community needs because we need a safer access because, as Richard was saying, we have had one death on the road here. We see lots of people walking that road in dark clothing in the middle of the night, and it's just not safe. So this is about safety. This is also about connectivity, and it's about helping our locals get to and from work safely. With the amount of tourists that come through this place, to not have a public bus is just ludicrous. So it was something that was easy for me to champion alongside the Cairns Airport, who we work really well together. And this is something that we need for our region. And, you know, so many tourists. I had a lady come up to me at the Cairns show last week saying she works at one of the hotels. And one of the biggest complaints she gets about 10 complaints a day from people saying, why is there no bus service to the airport? A lot of people that come from big cities, whether it's Brisbane, whether it's Melbourne, whether it's Sydney, are just surprised that we don't have a bus service here, considering the size of our airport, considering it's an international airport as well. So for people, they expect that of an international airport of this standard. So she was thrilled. She came up and said thank you to me at the Cairns show just because, you know, it means so much to her. It's one of her biggest complaints at the hotel.
1: And also shuttle bus drivers. Some people run their business around running a shuttle to and from the airport, and they might be a little bit concerned as well for their future. What's your response to that?
0: Look, I'm a big backer of small business, and I see, you know, there's always going to be things that disrupt an industry, but most of those people are driving to Caranda, to Port Douglas, to Mossman, and to areas further out. This is literally a quick city loop from the airport to the lagoon, to the Cairns Lake Street and back again. So I still think there's plenty of business for everybody.
2: That is the member for Barron River and Assistant Tourism Minister Bree James. Very happy to be delivering a solution to what has been one of the biggest gripes about the Cairns Airport. As you just heard there, people arriving and absolutely gobsmacked that there is no passenger service linking the airport to the city. And now there is. Route 100 is its name. It'll be functional by the end of the year and kicking off from 4 a.m. from the Cairns Lagoon, the final service departing the airport from 10 p.m. It is your say on ABC Far North. We are 3 minutes away from the next ABC News.

closer to free, and it certainly has had a degree of freedom about it when we break free the shackles of the studio and get out and about and broadcast live from our community. It's been terrific to meet you today, John and Mitch and Mark, Ash, Tina and Kirby. Kevin from JJ's hosting us here today, getting the job done today and every day. Thank you very much for being a part of Your Say. Let's keep the conversation going.

0: ABC News. Good morning, I'm Maria Hatzakis. A man has spoken of his devastation after his wife and a friend died in a house fire in Logan, south of Brisbane. Mark Rigby reports from Kingston.
1: The blaze tore through the home on Adelaide Street about 3 o'clock yesterday afternoon. A man and a woman died at the scene, but four other people managed to escape, including Ari Laver, whose wife Leanne and close friend Philip Gordon died in the fire.
2: We tried to pull the hose through, and it was within seconds, it was just a wall of smoke. I just screamed at my son to get out.
1: The house has been destroyed. Investigators are expected to examine the scene today to try to work out what sparked the fire. Mark Rigby, ABC News, Kingston.
0: The rollout of a new national emergency warning system is in doubt after state and territory governments raised concerns. Will Murray has details.
3: AusAlert is designed to send a loud alert tone to all mobile phones in areas affected by an emergency. The federal government is due to test the system on Monday before it goes online in October. A number of states and territories have voiced concerns about the compatibility of the system with older mobile phones and landlines and its ability to reach those in remote parts of the country. Most jurisdictions contacted by the ABC say they'll maintain their state-based warning systems alongside AusAlert from October.
0: The Foreign Minister Penny Wong has met with her Chinese counterparts on the sidelines of the ASEAN meetings, raising concerns over a Chinese missile test earlier this month. Southeast Asia correspondent Tim Swanston has the story.
4: China's test launch of a nuclear-capable missile into the Pacific earlier this month drew a harsh rebuke from Australia and Pacific Island nations. China described the test as routine. On Tuesday, in a meeting with China's Foreign Minister Wang Yi, Australian Foreign Minister Penny Wong raised concerns over the test. Today, Penny Wong meets with foreign ministers of Quad countries, the US, India and Japan. Meantime, ASEAN leaders have in a statement expressed serious concern over renewed fighting in the Middle East and will likely raise the war in a meeting with US Secretary of State Marco Rubio today.
0: One Nation leader Pauline Hanson's facing calls to quickly disclose who funded her recent trip to Europe. Senator Hanson travelled to the United Kingdom, appearing on a right-wing podcast, and was spotted in Sicily holidaying with mining magnate Gina Rinehart. Senator Hanson says taxpayers didn't pay for the trip, but Federal Minister Murray Watt says she needs to disclose who did.
5: Senator Hanson does owe it to Australians to come clean about who has funded this luxury trip with Gina Rinehart in Sicily in the last couple of weeks. I don't know what the secret is here. I don't know why she isn't prepared to come clean.
0: A tech researcher says the potential trial of food delivery robots on the Gold Coast should be closely scrutinised. The local council has issued permits to a US company to investigate whether the autonomous delivery robots could be introduced to the city. Director of QUT's Centre for Robotics, Professor Michael Milford, says regulations need to be thoughtfully considered.
6: So if they're in a really busy thoroughfare area and they're regularly getting in the way of people, there's going to be a lot of pushback and you could see them easily being banned. But there are other sort of precincts, like perhaps some university campuses, where it's likely they'll be much more accepted.
0: In sport, the Australian swimming team has arrived in Glasgow ahead of the Commonwealth Games, which begin later this week. The Aussies have been at a training camp in Germany and will begin competition on Friday night, Australian time. Five-time Olympic medalist Meg Harris says she's excited to see some breakthrough performances from younger members in the team.
7: I think it's exciting seeing this next generation. Specifically in the women's 4x1, there's new girls coming on and this is going to be the next generation of those swimmers as well. So hopefully I can be a leader on this team and carry that forward.
0: Queensland's weather, partly cloudy with isolated showers in eastern districts, partly cloudy in the central and southern interior, mostly sunny elsewhere, Cairns and Rockhampton 26, Townsville and Mount Isa 27, Mackay 23, Bundaberg a top of 24. In the state southeast, partly cloudy with showers, Brisbane, Ipswich and the Sunshine Coast 23, Logan and the Gold Coast 22, Toowoomba 18 degrees.
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10: Hello, good morning. I've got some good stuff this morning to help you feel good. So make sure you do stay with me this morning on the program. First up, a new report says women's health is slipping across Queensland and across Australia, but what does that look like when care is already harder to reach? That's coming up in just a few moments. And to help you feel good and fill your heart a little this morning, a quiet and very humble request for a few birthday cards for a North Queensland man turning 99 has become something much bigger. I'll have more on that for you soon. It is pretty amazing how much a letter or a card can really change how you feel, isn't it? 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
10: Susan Graham Ryan with you today. Thanks for being with me. Well, a major global report has found Australian women's health is going backwards across several key measures. It points to low preventative screening, worsening emotional well-being, more physical pain, and growing pressure around basic needs. For women in regional Queensland, those findings land in places where distance, cost, and doctor shortages can already make healthcare harder to access. So what does the national picture tell us about what's happening outside major cities? A few moments ago, I spoke with Dr. Helen Fraser. She's the president of the Rural Doctors Association Queensland, and I asked her what stands out from this report.
12: What stands out to me is the low uptake of cancer and preventative healthcare screening that is occurring in our female population. These are really important opportunities for preventative healthcare, and it's really concerning that we're not seeing higher rates of uptake of this opportunity for early detection of issues, because we know that when there's early detection of issues, that we have better outcomes in the majority of cases, and that's the rationale behind screening is early detection. And screening happens in a number of different ways. It's not just cancer as well. So we see cancer screening with lung cancer, bowel cancer, cervical cancer in the female population, but also skin cancer. Early detection means that it's often more easily managed. And when we're not having women in particular participating in those, they're often going to have issues that are detected later and might be far more difficult to manage, and the outcomes may be worse as well.
10: These are national scale findings. Do they match what you and other doctors are seeing in regional, rural and remote parts of the state?
12: I think a lot of primary care specialists, general practitioners in regional, rural and remote areas are seeing a lot of people having to make decisions about what they spend money on in healthcare, as there is significant rises in the costs of living that everyone's seeing. And that is meaning that people are making choices, which is really, really difficult. And we don't want to see that, because we know that preventative healthcare is really effective. It's also really, really makes a lot of financial sense, because early detection means that it's often treated a lot easier. But local cost-effective, person-centred care that's delivered by general practice that's closer to home improves health outcomes of the people of those communities. But we are seeing that in those areas, people are still having to make decisions about what they spend their money on, because in spite of the often the first steps of those screening processes being able to be undertaken in our rural areas, sometimes not all aspects can be accessed as close to home, which has a flow-on effect in terms of cost. We're seeing some really good steps taken to be able to have more opportunities for screening to occur closer to home, and we can see that in the National Lung Cancer Screening and the work of Heart of Australia to take CT scanners to the bush, which is really positive. But there's system issues in terms of how close people are able to access other things. So an example might be bone density scanning. It's not just done with an X-ray. It requires a special machine. There are buses that are going around, but if you miss that opportunity when it comes, it can be a long time between, and that does have a flow-on effect. All of our general practices have really good recall systems and want to optimise the utilisation of when the bone bus is in town, when the breast cancer bus comes around, and are making all attempts to make sure that our community members are aware of what's available to them. And that's really important, because thriving general practice in rural and remote communities has a significant flow-on effect to the health of a community.
10: Yeah.
12: And it's the pillar of our healthcare system.
10: Yeah. You're hearing from Dr. Helen Fraser from the RDAQ. She's the president. This report also shows women are reporting more stress, more worry, more pressure around basic needs. How does that show up in a rural GP's clinic?
12: Sometimes it presents in people not coming to see us until they're in crisis, which is really difficult to manage as well, because there is often less resources that are available to wrap around our community members when they do come in those situations. Financial stressors do result in people making difficult decisions about what they prioritise. And as you read in the report, a lot of women were reporting concerns about access to food, and with half of Australian women struggling to afford food, they're going to make hard choices about whether they feed their families or not. And that's why it's really important that governments do focus on the importance of primary health care and its delivery, because it's very cost effective and it's close to home.
10: Dr. Helen, what do we need to change to make healthcare easier for people in regional areas, regional women, to access before problems become more serious? What needs to change?
12: There does need to be a renewed focus on general practice as a pillar of our healthcare system to delivering really essential wellbeing and health outcomes for our rural and remote communities. It requires all levels of government to contribute to the equitable access for this. There's been long-term underinvestment in general practice, but if we specifically say what needs to change, I think that there needs to be multiple steps taken. First, sustainability of general practice running as businesses. Second, ensuring that the multidisciplinary teams that are available in rural areas that work together to deliver the care are a keen focus. And it's not just having a doctor, it's actually all the other services that need to be able to deliver preventative healthcare actually are there as well, and people don't have to travel for them. But thirdly, realistic subsidies for patient travel and support for when people do have to go away, so that they do feel supported and able to afford to take those steps for their healthcare. We do recognise that in Queensland, there has been a recent increase to a subsidy for patient travel, but it still hasn't gone far enough. It was a really small step, and it will make some difference, but it really hasn't gone far enough to be able to address the significant costs that are faced by our regional, rural and remote patients when they're accessing essential care.
10: That is Dr. Helen Fraser, the RDAQ president there.
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10: It is 9:15. Your news headlines are coming up. Before that, and just ahead this morning, a letter, a card, it can say a lot. It can mean a lot as well. Well, there has been an ask, and it was hoping for a few birthday cards for a townswoman who's turning 99 this weekend, and it has become something much, much bigger. That story is next.

0: Pat Benatar. Love is a Battlefield from 1983. It is 20 minutes past nine.
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0: Well, sometimes the smallest ask is the one that reminds you how kind people can be. A Townsville family was hoping for a few birthday cards that might help brighten the week of Cliff Kimlin. He'll celebrate turning 99 this Saturday. Well, Cliff's life has become much quieter recently and his family wanted him to feel remembered and special on his birthday. And after a post on social media, the response has gone far beyond what they had expected. The ABC's Emma Jones spoke with Cliff's daughter-in-law, Leone Kimlin, whose post sparked a movement of community love to ask what she was hoping might happen and what actually happened instead.
3: I was hoping that Cliff would get a couple of dozen letters sent to him at the nursing home. And I thought, if he got 50, that would be absolutely amazing. And, you know, he could even get 100, and wouldn't that be phenomenal? I'd been thinking about it for a couple of days, about posting to ask people to send him letters. And on Saturday morning, it was before I went to see Cliff, I thought, you know what, I'm just going to post. And I posted on two different forums because I really did want that 50 card sent to him. And about 15 minutes later, I thought I would check the post, and if there was negativity towards the post, then I would just delete it. And so 15 minutes in, there was 300 likes and a lot of love. And I knew at that point in time that I had created something that I unintentionally didn't mean to.
4: In the best way, yeah.
3: Yes, in the best way.
4: What has happened since then, now that it's Wednesday?
3: He has been inundated with, you know, yesterday he got 30 letters. He's had scratchies, he's had parcels. He has had people offering to visit. He's had a reptile farm, Billabong Sanctuary, offering to come in and for all of the residents, bring some animals in. It's just been incredible response from the community.
4: Were you prepared for that kind of response?
3: No, I absolutely was not prepared. I was extremely naive in posting that publicly and thinking that I might get a couple of dozen letters.
4: Have you had to tell the nursing home that their postal address is out there and to prepare?
3: I have. I rang the nursing home first thing on Monday morning and apologised. I said, I'm so sorry. I had no clue that this would happen. They've been absolutely fantastic and very understanding of me creating chaos that was unintentional.
4: Leone, can you tell us a bit about Cliff? What sort of man is he, and what has life been like for him lately?
3: Life's been really quite difficult for Cliff over the past 12 months with that increasing loss of independence and, I guess, isolation as well, with one of his sons, my husband, passing away about 12 months ago. And Cliff's other boys live in the Northern Territory. When he moved up to Townsville about 30 plus years ago, he bought a block and he lived there for many years with his mango trees and his garden and his dog and his chooks, and he would potter around and he was very content. And then it was increasingly difficult for him to manage that block, and he had to eventually move into town. And so he's been here, I think, for probably the last 7 or 8 years. He had a period of hospitalisation and then he's moved into the nursing home, and he's very happy there. I can see that he is actually thriving in that environment, which is so reassuring for me, because, you know, as people get old, and particularly Cliff having lived through almost a century of change, that loneliness and grief and fear when their circumstances change and the phone rings less and their world becomes smaller and there's less familiar faces around.
4: I'm speaking with Leone Kimlin, who is the daughter-in-law of Cliff Kimlin, who turns 99 this Saturday. Cliff's turning 99 this week. He would have experienced so many huge changes, and yet There is something still so personal and special about receiving a written, handwritten card or handwritten letter. Why did that feel like the right way for people to reach out to Cliff?
3: Cliff's always loved receiving mail. He had, I think, 7 siblings, and they would always send each other cards for their birthdays and for Christmas and any other special occasions. If he would always show me if he'd got a card or a letter from someone, and it was just something that was special, you know, because he is older and the world has changed. We don't send cards a lot anymore. We communicate with people in a very different way that Cliff is just not familiar with. And I thought that that would be the best way to make his birthday special, because what do you get a 99-year-old? What do you do for them? But opening mail, I knew, would be special.
4: Why do you think so many people have connected with Cliff's story, Leon?
3: I think there's a bigger story here about beautiful communities and what people do. And the simple task of going and getting a letter, writing in that letter, posting it. Everyone's got really busy lives. To me, that is huge that someone takes the effort to do that. I just think it's been absolutely beautiful. And I think the other thing is, as well, is acknowledging our elderly. I think the community has done that. It's been amazing.
4: You are Cliff's daughter-in-law, and I can hear the special connection that you have with Cliff. What does it mean to you to have unintentionally created quite the birthday celebration for him this year?
3: I feel very overwhelmed, and I feel very humbled by the community response. I also feel very naive in having no clue that this might happen. I think it's a beautiful way for someone to end their life, whether Cliff lives for months or years. He's always been such a simple man, and he's never been the centre of attention or wanted to be the centre of attention. And for him to receive this outpouring of love and kindness from the community is a really special way for him in his, you know, at the end of his life.
4: How do you even go about explaining to Cliff what has happened? The concept of explaining to him Facebook groups, hundreds of comments. How does that conversation go?
3: It doesn't. I write, he's a bit deaf, even with his hearing aids, it's difficult to communicate with him. So whenever I visit, I write him letters. And so I've written him 2 letters to say that, you know, the community are really excited about him turning 99 and that he should expect to get lots of letters and some parcels and maybe some visitors as well, although I've had to limit the visiting because it was just too overwhelming for him. He was so fatigued when I saw him on Monday. So he has no clue of the bigger picture.
4: So the big day, the 99th, is this Saturday. What are you hoping the day looks like for him now?
3: We are having a morning tea. There's just going to be 6 of us, a couple of family members and an old mate of Cliff's. And we're hoping to get a ride in a police car. So that's all been set up. That was offered to us. And I said, I think that would be really special. So they are the 2 main things for Saturday, because again, I don't want to overwhelm him. And obviously we will deliver the usual fish and chips in the afternoon.
0: That's Leon Kimlin there speaking with the ABC's Emma Jones. Be it fish and chips, be it a letter, a postcard, a card, it's all pretty special. Do you still send those physical cards or letters? Join in the conversation today, 1300 630 222, or send a text on 0487 993 222. You'll hear more from Emma with the news headlines coming up very shortly. After that, those wind warnings that have been impacting coastal areas have been cancelled for now. More on what's on the cards for you weather-wise very shortly on ABC Across Queensland.

0: Chris Isaak. Baby Did a Bad Thing. A Bad Bad Thing from 1995. You probably think of that one when you think of the film Eyes Wide Shut, which was from 95, starring Nicole Kidman and Tom Cruise. It is 9:30 on ABC across Queensland. Emma Jones is with me. Good morning, Emma.
1: Good morning, Susan. The federal government has defended the rollout of a new national emergency warning system, which will send alerts to mobile phones. AusAlert will replace the current patchwork of state-based SMS notifications and is due to be tested on Monday next week. State and territory governments have raised concerns about its compatibility with older mobile phones and landlines, as well as its ability to reach those in remote parts of the country. A delegation of regional Queensland leaders is in Melbourne today to fight a proposed shake-up of natural disaster funding. The six mayors will gather outside the hotel hosting state and federal counterparts to protest a planned reduction in federal government arrangements. The contentious overhaul would see Canberra's contribution slashed from 65% down to an even 50-50 split with the states. And in a bit of sport, the Australian swimming team has arrived in Glasgow ahead of the Commonwealth Games, which begin later this week. The Aussies have been at a training camp in Germany and will begin competition on Friday night, Australia time. And there'll be more news at 10 o'clock.
0: Thank you very much for that, Emma. So lovely to see the community response from far and wide for Cliff.
1: Yes.
0: And his what was the initial request for some cards, and he's getting so spoiled.
1: Yes, Leone said, well, she'd be happy with a dozen, you know, see how it goes. He's received nearly 50 so far. His birthday isn't until Saturday. So, yes, she said that they've arranged at the nursing home that he's at, they've cornered off a section of all of for Cliff's gifts over
0: Cliff's
1: the coming
0: cards.
1: Days. Yeah, Cliff's mail corner,
0: yes.
1: I suppose.
0: And I think that he's getting lots of different gifts as well. I saw that he is quite a scotch connoisseur, and he's also getting some treats like that as well, which
1: yes.
0: is very lucky.
1: Even some NRL Broncos pyjamas.
0: Yep. Cowboys, I think, are also on board.
1: Yeah. Yeah. Which is interesting, because did the Cowboys agree when they knew about the Broncos pyjamas? Maybe.
0: Everybody wants to be besties
1: yeah.
0: with Cliff.
1: Even the Billabong Sanctuary bringing out the reptiles. It's just, it's amazing, really.
0: Yeah.
1: And I do see, you know, lovely community posts online
0: yeah.
1: here and there, but I've not seen one go so far. It's just a strange kind of alignment of many things, and lots
0: yeah.
1: of people just want to say happy birthday to Cliff and good on you for making it to 99.
0: And I think it even speaks to some of the conversations we were having with Dr. Joe recently, that people want to be part of something at the moment. They want to be part of something good and, you know, have some more goodness circulating in the communities, in their own lives. And sometimes doing that little bit of good for other people makes you feel a whole lot better. So I think that maybe that's part of this is that we know we all want to feel special, but just being a bit kind to somebody, even if it's a stranger, is pretty special.
1: Yeah, and there is the nostalgic element too of the cards and the letters. I'm not very prone to writing letters or
0: yeah.
1: cards. Birthdays, sure, if I'm seeing yeah. them, but I don't send letters and cards, and my grandmas send me cards, and
0: yeah.
1: it's so sweet. So maybe I'll start writing letters and cards to everyone, even though I have atrocious handwriting.
0: it's about the thought, and that's what it is. I think, especially with a card, it shows you've taken time often to choose a particular card for that person. You've taken the time to send. It's not just as easy as writing a quick text or a quick Facebook message.
1: Yeah.
0: There's a lot of thought and time that goes into those things.
1: Yeah, yeah, it's meaningful.
0: Yeah.
1: Yeah.
0: Absolutely.
1: Well, I'll be taking fan letters if anyone wants to know.
0: add Emma to the delivery yeah. list.
1: And we'll see how many letters Cliff ends up receiving. She ended up saying unintentionally put, oh, he'd be open for visitors, and now that has been rescinded because not everyone in Townsville can go and visit Cliff at the nursing home.
0: Well, hopefully it's the love can be shared with other people who might be at the same facility, for example, that also maybe need a bit of extra love, because a lot of people do have family so far and wide these days.
1: Absolutely. I think yeah. the reptile show that they'll be receiving will be a nursing home-wide event. The cafe next door is offering cakes and morning teas and things like that. So it's
2: so good.
1: Yeah, you're in luck. If it's Cliff's birthday and you're in that nursing home, it's also your birthday.
0: Yeah.
1: Yeah.
0: Everybody gets the joy out of it. Yep. Emma, thank you very much for that. I love this, spread the love, share the love. Everybody likes to feel a bit special, right? You are on ABC Across Queensland. Emma will be back with me in about an hour's time. Just coming up on the program, we will be checking in on weather and hear about those wind warnings, which have been cancelled, but no doubt there will still be a bit of bumpy weather offshore. And we're going to be hearing a bit more about some domestic violence research that's been underway and a very strong call that has come for more communities. Stay with me on ABC Across Queensland.

0: Ganga Jang, Sounds of Then from 1985. You're on ABC across Queensland. 20 minutes until your 10 o'clock ABC News. Well, it is time to check in and find out what's happening weather-wise, and it's one of the few times in quite a long time that we have no warnings for Queensland. Christy Johnson's with me. Good morning.
1: Good morning, Susan.
0: Those marine wind warnings that we've been hearing about a lot lately are now cancelled. What's going on with those? I assume the water isn't smooth sailing necessarily for the whole Queensland coast, though.
1: Well, it's certainly below our warning threshold. So we did have a warning out for the Townsville and Cookville coasts this morning, Cooktown coast this morning, but they look like they're dropping back now, so we've been able to cancel those warnings. So yeah, we've basically seen the southeasterly winds that have been quite fresh up the coast and given us warnings for much of the east coast for the whole, over previous days, are easing back now as the high pressure ridge that's been driving those has been easing and or weakening a bit and moving away. And that's actually partly because of a cold front that's approaching the southeast now and pushing that high away. But what it does mean is that over Queensland, those winds are easing back a bit. So still fresh, still getting up to sort of 15 to 25 knots at places along the coast, but we're not quite reaching that sort of above 25 knot up to 30 knot range, which is where we see the strong wind warnings.
0: So with the weakening of that high pressure ridge, what will that mean for Queensland more broadly?
1: The main thing it will mean is a weakening of the showers along the coast. So those southeasterly winds tend to push sort of moisture off the water onto the coast and increase the showers. We did see it already sort of weaken down to the south, although there's still been a few showers down around the Gold Coast. But yesterday we saw still showers pushing into the north tropical coast, and we got up to about 33 millimetres at Topaz up on the tablelands. Similar areas around there up to sort of 29, 30 millimetres, Cairns up to about 22 millimetres. So there was some showers pushing in sort of in the last 24 hours. As those winds weaken, we will start to see those showers, probably still a couple pushing into the north tropical coast, but the rainfall totals really dropping back, I think, to mostly single digits today. Maybe the odd place getting maybe 10 to 20, but a little bit less than yesterday, and certainly by tomorrow I think we'll be back to just one or two very slight showers along the north tropical coast. So the weakening of the winds reducing the shower activity on the east coast.
0: And

0: let's have a little look at what that might mean for temperatures for today and tomorrow. Christy?
1: Yeah, so we can do a bit of a fly around starting up in the north. Weipa's partly cloudy up to about 32 today and 32 tomorrow. Maybe one or two showers there, but not much in it. At Cooktown, we're looking at 25 today, 26 tomorrow, shower or two today. Should just be partly cloudy tomorrow as those winds weaken, as we mentioned. For Cairns, 26 today with a shower or two, but mostly sunny, 27 tomorrow. Down to Townsville, partly cloudy, 27 today, but sunny and 27 tomorrow. Moving inland to Charters Towers, partly cloudy today, 27, but sunny tomorrow, also 27. Richmond should be mostly sunny both days and 29 both days. Out at Mount Isa, there's a bit of cloud around there, but not expecting any shower activity out of that. Partly cloudy, 27 both days. Down to Longreach, we've got sunny today and mostly sunny tomorrow, both days 28 degrees. Charleville, sunny today, maybe a little bit of morning fog tomorrow, and then probably sunny afternoon, 25 today, 24 tomorrow. And over in Birdsville should be sunny as well, 27 today, but a little bit cooler tomorrow, 24.
0: Christy Johnson from the Bureau, thanks so much for your time.
1: No problem. Thanks,
0: Thank
1: Susan.
0: You. You are on ABC Across Queensland, 15 minutes until your 10 o'clock ABC News. Before that, dozens of women across the country have died in gender-based violence incidents just this year, and it's prompted this call to communities.
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Duran Duran and Nile Rodgers, Free to Love. You're on ABC across Queensland. Susan with you this morning. Thank you very much for keeping me company today. And you can always join in the conversation with

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0: It is estimated that 40 Australian women and girls have died at the hands of men and boys so far this year. The statistics are so concerning that a Queensland solicitor is using her retirement and knowledge of legal processes to study how the system can do better. If you were with me yesterday, you might remember hearing from Robin Cathcart.
3: I can see that there are more and more domestic violence orders being breached. And I got really curious as to why this is occurring because, you know, we have very strong laws and I just wondered why, with all the support available and the laws that are there to protect people, you know, I've heard every excuse for why a person has breached their order. So I'm looking at, has the justice system contributed to some of these breaches by the way they're enforcing them?
0: And then that was Robin Cathcart there. And part of this is linked with the Queensland Centre for Domestic and Family Violence Research. I spoke with the director, Heather Lovett.
4: It was, to use a non-scholarly term, it was the sort of planets aligning, wasn't it, where we both had different perspectives but the same concern. And what I do believe, and particularly CQ University and the centre, where you want, there's a wealth of experience and research now in the field, you know, that is in the legal services, the non-government organisations, specialist services, and often it's not seen as research or the capability to influence. And I think it's very important that we grasp those opportunities for the Robins and others to undertake research with that real-world lens and to make that difference. And we've really got to value that. Sometimes research is seen in the academic realm, you know, those in universities, but there is a wealth that should be and could be done with sort of community-led research, service-led research, along with the academic rigour, you know, and all those things we've got to look at to make that difference.
0: I asked Robin about what her goal was, what she was hoping to achieve, what the dream was as part of the research that she's doing. And I think essentially it's to make these systems more rigorous, but also more transparent so that people going through these processes are able to link up with the supports that they need at the right time. Whether that be calling out for crisis support or behaviour change support.
4: Exactly.
0: From your perspective, what's your hope and what's your goal from Robin's research?
4: Well, actually it aligns with just what you've said, because research and the centre particularly really values applied research that has social impact.

0: know, research that goes nowhere, research that sits on a shelf. We all want it to make a difference, don't we? Whether it's cancer research or research of diabetes, in this case, it's that ghastly issue of violence. And so Robin's research and what she, how she's undertaking it and what it will mean is designed to come up with recommendations based on the findings from a broad range of people and mechanisms to say, here's a good way forward and we need to pay attention and do something differently. And I think that's what we all want, isn't it, to make that difference in the field.
1: You're hearing from Heather Lovett. She's the director of QCDFVR. The conversation is starting to turn more towards behaviour change, but also the wider community going, how can we be safe, but also intervene if there's something going on or if we're concerned that something's going on?
0: Absolutely. And this is the thing, isn't it? Because it's everyone's responsibility. And so it's not laughing at the sexist joke at a barbecue that really puts down one partner and makes her feel or them feel less than and embarrassed and, you know, eats away at their self-esteem.

0: that, you know, they may be supported to find someone to talk to further, you know, support them. And, of course, there's always the specialist DFE services that are so important to raise awareness, which they do wonderfully, but they cannot do it alone. And also we know that most people will talk to their family first or go to more like a general service or a GP, and the red flags will be revealed earlier. And so we all need to play a role. There are so many doing good work here across our community. You know, sometimes when we talk about the issues, it feels like we're saying, look, it's all too big. It is incredibly complex, but there's also wonderful work, commitment and passion in the field supporting to make that difference. At the same time, there's got to be resources as well. And I would just say, in hope that we don't almost normalise the, you know, the four deaths last week, we should be absolutely horrified. And it's almost feels like, because it's so often a woman is killed because of DV, that we are not as horrified as we should be. And I guess I'd like everyone, if it was their daughter, their mother, their sister, you know, how would we all feel and what would we be doing differently? So I suppose a call out for all of us, this includes me, on maintaining the outrage about the statistics.
1: That's Director of Queensland Centre for Domestic and Family Violence Research, Heather Lovett there. You are on ABC across Queensland. It is nearly time for your 10 o'clock ABC News.

Johnny Farnham, raindrops keep falling on my head. You're on ABC across Queensland. It is nearly time for your 10 o'clock news. What birds have you been hearing around the place lately? What have been in your trees? What have been in your neighbourhood? Curlews, cockatoos, rosellas maybe? Well, a young Queenslander, a young Aussie I should say, has recently fallen in love with the flying, the soaring, the chirping, the eating. You'll hear how he's sharing the love. It's a very novel way and he might be